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For those of you who don't know what Road Trip Radio is, it's a show that aired probably, 2021, 2022, around that time, post-COVID era, basically, and I was playing indie rock, this type of music. 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But I really appreciate you for being here, for listening. I promise you're going to love it and you're going to want to come back. 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

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I love it. Thank you so much for listening. 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Right now you're listening to Kiwi by Quarters. Before that, we were listening to The Strokes, Reptilia. We've got some great music coming up, I promise. It's going to be really good. Up next, The Head and the Heart.

Whatever you're doing right now, I hope you are having a good time relaxing. I like to do a lot of cleaning, studying. I don't study. Working from home while listening to this kind of music. It's really relaxing, and I can just lay back.

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You're listening to Road Trip Radio. And you know what? I'll say that a bunch of times. I have to take a moment and just brag on KPSQ a little bit here, okay? I am the community engagement and outreach director and volunteer coordinator here at KPSQ. And I just have to say, behind the scenes here, so much has been happening. 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Might I add, KPSQ is 100% volunteer run. And that is just an amazing thing. 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I would, like I said, I would absolutely love that. 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

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I also want to add and just say Road Trip Radio also included a lot of local artists. 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I want to keep doing that. And I also want to bring in local bands and artists. So if that's something you're interested in, reach out. Let me know. 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
1: 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That was Just a Boy by the Backseat Lovers. And you know what? I always have to throw in a fun one in there just because I like to and because I can. So up next is ABBA.

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Trace the outlines of your dreams. You'll always be a flower on my skin. And the pain that I am in. It's all the same. The do's and don'ts.

Thank you so much for hanging out with me. If you've been here this whole time listening to Road Trip Radio, I appreciate you. This is Road Trip Radio on KPSQ. And yeah, thanks for being here. We've got less than 10 minutes left to wrap this all up for this hour. But again, I really appreciate you for being here. We've had a great lineup. I mean, come on. The Symposium, Hozier, Noah Kahan, ABBA, The Backseat Lovers, Gigi Perez, Steven Sanchez, The Buttertones, Young the Giant, Beach Fossils, Delta Spirit, The Head and the Heart. And you know what? We're going to finish it off strong. I'm going to get you back up on your feet. It's going to be a good vibe, and we're going to take it back. It's a good one.

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You're listening to Road Trip Radio. Thank you so much for being here. This episode is dedicated to the broken hearts. I know we have a lot of upbeat shows, a lot of good vibes and everything, but not everyone's having a good day. And sometimes we just got to sit down, got to relax and enjoy some music. I've got some great music lined up for you. So thanks for listening.

That song reminds me of whenever we were in the... I'm so sorry. That was... I'm just going to stop talking. That song reminds me of whenever we were in the middle of COVID. This is Ryex. That was only. And he was holding like a virtual tour, basically, where, you know, they were doing that where you could virtually attend concerts. Because that's what we were all doing through Zoom and stuff. And he did that. It was really intimate and I loved it. And so...

0: So whether you're not having a good day or whether you had a good day, but you're just wanting to bring down the vibes, this, I hope you have gotten the feel of what this episode is. We've got more great stuff coming up. That was Photographed by Jaden, another really good song. This is all stuff that I used to listen to back in 2022. I just missed my old music, so here we are. Up next is Dan Griffin, Stars and Satellites.
1: I was born in the city of Toronto, came in on the 3rd of July, beneath the stars and the satellites on the ceiling of my room, I would cry.

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1: 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Thank you so much for being here. This would not be possible if it wasn't for KPSQ. So I just want to give a huge shout out to KPSQ. If this is what you like listening to, if it's not just Road Trip Radio, if it's other things here on the station, please go to kpsq.org/.

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Thank you so much for being here. This is the chill hour. I don't know. It's more down, laid back music. I hope you've been enjoying it. It's my favorite stuff. It's good vibes. Up next is Hold Me by Torse.

I hope I'm transforming someone's music taste here, and helping them discover new music and new artists, because it's some good stuff, y'all. We're going to take it back a little bit now into some instrumental. Enjoy.

0: Thank you so much for listening. If you're still here, it's a different vibe today compared to what we normally do here on Road Trip Radio. And I hope you've been enjoying it. I do plan on changing up the vibe, the genres here a little bit, and I hope that's okay. I hope that doesn't steer some of you away. But I will say, if it's not your taste, come back to the next episode. It's going to be different. Right now, we're chilling. This is a cinematic orchestra. It's my favorite music.
1: There is a house built out of stars.

Sometimes I am just astonished by the way that people can create music and just turn it into what it is. The Cinematic Orchestra has so much amazing music. This is the Cinematic Orchestra and Patrick Watson, To Build a Home. I'm sure a very, very popular song that a lot of people know. A lot of people may not know it also, but it's definitely one of the first songs that got me into this whole genre of this mellow indie, relaxing, laid back, unwinding type music. And it's always been my go-to sort of thing when I'm having a bad day or whenever I just need to relax. And I've been saying this a lot. 2026 is this kind of year of transition, it feels like to me. And I don't know much about that, but I can just say that it feels different, and that I hope that it feels different in a positive way for you as well, wherever you might be listening from. I really appreciate you listening to this. Is my playlist on Spotify called 22. When I was 22 years old, I made this, and it was just the music that I listened to at the time. And yeah, thank you so much for listening. 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

I've got time for just a few more songs here for you. If you've been here this whole time, thank you so much. I really appreciate you. You've been listening to Road Trip Radio. That was Geminid Meteor Showers by Hidden Tapes. Before that was Novo Amore, the Cinematic Orchestra, Tom O'Dell. I've got a lot of great artists this hour. So thank you so much for being here. Appreciate you.

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Getting the show back on the road, pun, has been something that I've been wanting to do for a while, and I didn't know if I had the time for it. I don't know if I had the willingness to do it, but I've gotten a lot of great feedback from you guys, and please keep it up. I really appreciate you. 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My personal is Abner W Sosa, ABNERWSOSA, or follow KPSQ 97.3 on Instagram or on social media. Thank you so much for being here. I really, really appreciate you. We're going to have more great music on the next episode as well, so make sure you stay tuned. 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We really, really appreciate you for doing that. So thank you so much. We got a couple, maybe one or two more songs here, but I'm going to go ahead and say goodbye. Thank you so much for listening. 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

0: 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So, get ready for an hour of uninterrupted song.
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Today is June 19th, when we celebrate the day in 1865 when finally all enslaved people learned that they were

0: 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So again, you're listening to 97.3 KPSQ LPFM in Fayetteville, Arkansas. This is the AUX. I've got the AUX cable again this week, and it shows.
1: Like a breath of fresh air.

He did it. He actually did it. Anyway, we are now going to open a can of worms here. The one band I will never understand why they are so divisive is the Eagles. People love to hate the Eagles, and I can't tell if it's genuine and they hate their music or if they just think it's cool to hate the Eagles. Anyway, I like the Eagles, so sue me about it. And here is One of These Nights.

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I hope none of you are in a fist fight right now with somebody over the Eagles. They tend to have that effect on people. Anyway, you know how radio stations sometimes have that two for Tuesday thing where they play two songs by the same artist back to back? Well, The Aux has a thing like that. It's called Double Day After Thursday, because I couldn't think of anything clever like that with the word Friday. Anyway, here are two different artists singing two different songs with the same title. Here's Simple Minds.

See? That was Tattoo with All the Things She Said. And Simple Minds before that with All the Things She Said. It's going to be a hit segment, I can tell. Anyway, here's The Darkness.

0: You know, you all may have heard me mention my daughter, DJE. Say hi, DJE.
1: Hello.
0: She is 10 years old, and she is awesome about coming up to the station with me when I do my show. She had one special song request this week, which I think she deserves. So this one.

That was Metric with Risk. You know, we here at the Ox like to cover all genres, decades, nothing's off limits. But I have a big soft spot for some 80s and 90s forgotten classics. So we'll be wrapping up the show with three of my favorites. Right now, we'll start with some Forgotten Cher.

That was Cher with Jesse James. But did you know that she hates that song? She hated recording it. She hated performing it. And frankly, I am shocked. Anyway, here's Laura Branigan.

I miss when that was briefly the St. Louis Blues victory song. Now they've changed it, I think, to Fun, Fun, Fun by the Beach Boys, which is actually not that fun at all. Because before that, it was Run Around Sue. Anyway, whatever. I wonder how many people can name the group that sings this next song. I'll let you know at the end.

right, the answer is that was Go West with the King of Wishful Thinking. Everybody knows the song, but they don't know who it's by. Anyway, we want to thank you for being here again with us at the Aux this Friday. We are here live every week. Please stand as you are able for our traditional benediction. I call your name, and we will see you back here again next week. We love you. Bye.

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0: 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Today's playlist is a summer playlist. We're in the mood to dance. We're in the mood to go swimming. We're in the mood to party. Let's get ready together. Let's vibe together. Let's pregame together. Whatever you're doing, just tune in, dance, vibe with me. Let's listen to it. Come on.

0: So that means we need to bring back the old school. Here we go. Rakata by Wisin and Yandel, of course.
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0: I love me some Rao. It's always old school versus new school, but I don't see why we can't just listen to them both. This is Alma con Sazón with DJ Lexer on KPSQLP Fayetteville 97.3. Reggaeton just gets me in a mood, y'all. I love this song. Let's vibe.
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Y'all, if you know me, you know I love me some Rao. He's my celebrity crush, my favorite singer, or one of my favorite singers. I just love him down. All of his songs, I know every single one of them. I haven't been to a concert, though. I'm so sad about it. This next song, though, I just gotta say, this is my anthem for real. This is what I hear instead of saxophones. You know what

A quick little intermission. The Northwest Arkansas Juggling Club is partnering with the Fayetteville Parks and Recreation Department to host Spring Into Circus, a series of free introductory circus art classes at Walker Park. Classes begin at 5 p.m. on Thursday, May 28th, and Thursday, June 4th. Activities will take place between the skate park and splash pad. The classes are family-friendly, accessible, and open to all skill levels. More information is available at the City of Fayetteville website. Back to our scheduled program.

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2: This next one comes in swinging. It's the Beach Vibes. I love this song. It's, my mom describes me with this song because yo soy blanquita, pero me pongo bien morenita in the summertime because just like an hour of sun, I'm dark, and I love that. Anyways, this is Azul.

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You're tuned into Alma con Sazon, your new favorite radio show. This next one is Pride Month, y'all. This is for the girlies. Shout out Young Miko. Your favorite Boricua, here you go. This is Lisa by Young Miko.

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Next up, we got Karol G, because how can I play young Miko and not play Karol G? The fuck?

0: 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Now, on to the next song. This is Pa' Arriba, Pa' Abajo, Lento, Lento. It's basically showing you how to dance in a song.
1: Pa' arriba, pa' abajo, lento, lento, pa' arriba, pa' abajo, lento, lento, pa' arriba, pa' abajo, lento, lento. 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

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Let's keep the party moving, y'all. Reggaeton just has a way of making everything feel a little more exciting, doesn't it? Anyways, this is where you're getting a little hot, a little sweaty, but catch your breath. We're gonna keep this party moving. We're almost there.

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1: 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It was show number

0: Have a good reason. Tonight, we're listening to a reboard. 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If you get confused, listen to the music,
1: baby. 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This is The Soundboard, and I'm Clint. Nice to talk to you tonight. This is actually my first show here in the new building. Been off the air for about a month now. Glad to be here. Want to tell you about the KBF's $50 art sale here real quick on June 27th. That's a Saturday. KBF will be having a $50 art sale. They'll be displaying works from artists from all over the state here at our station at 2101 Main. 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Now, on to other business, like more music. Just played a bunch of Widespread Panic. That was off of Lightfuse Getaway, the live album.

That was Rock and Agretta and a Barstools and Dreamers. And as you know, it's summertime. That means it's festival time. Further Festival is going to be starting fairly shortly. The Other Ones, which is, as most of you probably know by now, that's the, I guess, the name for the pseudo reunion there of the dead. There's been some changes, though, since the last time I was on the air. Another guitarist has signed on. Steve Kimmock from Zero is now on board, which that's very exciting for those of you who have heard Steve play. Even Jerry regarded him as one of the best guitar players around. But I had recently got a ton of good stuff in the mail, including some good soundboard copies of the Further Festival from last summer. Have a show here, or not a show, but at least some filler from the July 6th show, Further Festival in New York. And Bob Weir sat in with Mo on several of their sets, and that's what this is. I'll let you listen and see what they're playing, but this is Mo with special guest Bob Weir.

0: My name is Barbara Bedant. I'm a lawyer, and I'm with Women in Law and Development in Africa.
1: Well, that was not a particularly good fade out there. Tonight on the soundboard here on KBF and KPSQ, we're listening to a reboard that originally aired on KBF on June the 13th of 1998. This was recorded on a cassette tape using a boombox in the studio directly from the FM feed. It sounds pretty good, but you can definitely hear some hisses here. This particular news segment is almost 6 minutes long. It's called WINGS, Women's International News Gathering Service. I had to play those fairly often back in the day. They were always entertaining and informative, but way too long. So we'll listen to this one just a little bit longer and then wrap it up around the 58-minute mark to end hour one here at the soundboard. And then we'll pick up this episode at the start of hour two.
0: That frighten the male patriarchy. There's a system in southern Africa called the Lobola system, whereby when a woman is married, her father receives a payment from the family of the groom. And some fathers have been complaining that they're losing out on the Lobola if their daughter gets married after the age of 18. So they want to take away the age of majority of women, which would require the father's consent to ensure that the father receives the Lobola. Right now it's unclear whether the government would do this repealing only relating to issues of marriage or if it would relate to all matters. If it relates only to issues of marriage, then they would require the consent of their fathers or husbands or male guardians to do things like getting a passport, opening a bank account, getting credit cards, anything to do with their marital identity. If they do it for all matters, then they would even have to get their male guardian's consent, just even to have a job, to get a job, because that's a contract.
2: Is Women in Law and Development doing anything about this?
0: WILDAF is joining a group of other women who have been writing articles for the newspaper, organizing conferences, trying to spread the word, because there's a lot of misinformation amongst the general population, and has also been lobbying the government. So it's bringing the women's rights community together to oppose this initiative. I think that the government underestimated the reaction of women's organizations on this issue. They started to say that it was only relating to issues of marriage. So already they were modifying their original position, and hopefully we can get them to modify it completely and just leave the law in place as it stands.
2: When you say the government, what are the points of pressure there? Who will make the decision?
0: Mugabe, the president.
2: He could make this decision all by himself. There's no legislative system that can influence it.
0: There's no opposition party, so it's really one-party rule. There's a small group that hold all the power, and Mugabe is a very strong, powerful leader who runs the show.

0: Hello, this is Clint from the Soundboard. Thanks for listening to Public Square Radio here on 97.3 KPSQLP Fayetteville. 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If you get confused, listen to the music,
1: baby. All right, if you're still with me out there, this is Clint. You are listening to KBF 88.3 FM, the voice of the people. And it is the Soundboard. Before that informative cart, we heard some Mo with special guest Bob Weir doing a cryptical into the other one back into cryptical. It was slightly cut there, but I think that was well worth the listen. I really enjoy when the bands sit in together, and I'm sure we can see more of that probably this summer on a further festival. The closest date is going to be in St. Louis. That's on July 17th at the Riverport. I'll be there. Hope some of you can make it as well. Let's see, how about some fish?

0: Thank you very much. Let's do a Muddy Waters song now.
1: 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If you get confused, listen to the music.
2: All right, that was the Allman Brothers Band doing Statesboro Blues. A little bit of trouble getting that one going. That was a little technical difficulty I like to call operator error. But oh well, we're amateurs here, right? How about some Grateful Dead for Rush tuning in tonight? If you got anything you'd like to hear, number's 433-0088. Give me a call. Normally I'm here until 1, but I'll be here a little longer than usual tonight because David's feeling a little under the weather. He's not going to be able to make it in. But here we go with some Grateful Dead.

All right, you're tuned into the soundboard on KBF 88.3 FM, the voice of the people. That was the Grateful Dead doing Help Slip Frank, one of my all-time favorites, and that was an especially nice version. That was off of Dick's Picks 3. That's a live show from 5/22/77. One of the more interesting times to hear the Dead, in my opinion. There's a famous show from Cornell there in May of 77, one of the most frequently traded shows around. They were sounding really good then. Well, let's see. How about some acoustic hookah?

All right, tonight on the soundboard here on KBF and KPSQ, we are listening to a reboard that originally aired on June 13th of 1998. And this has been The Radiators from April of 1997. This was a cassette I traded for. Everything Gets in the Way, and this is Between Two Fires. We are nearing the end of hour two, so we will fade this out and resume at the start of hour three.

0: Have one good reading. Tonight, we're listening to a reboard. This episode of The Soundboard originally aired on KBF on June 13th, 1998. 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
1: KBF 88.3 FM, the voice of the people. You are still listening to The Soundboard. That was The Radiators. It was from a live show in New York City in 97. That was Everything Gets in the Way, and then Between Two Fires. The Radiators played Riverfest. I don't believe I've been on the air since that show. Hope some of you caught it. I've really enjoyed it. That was the first time I'd seen the Radiators, and it was definitely well worth the visit there. Let's see, Horde Festival. I got the Blues Traveler flyer in the mail last week. It has all the Horde dates. Horde looks like it'll be fun this year. It's got Blues Traveler back on board. You know, Blues Traveler laid off last year. Actually, I'm not sure who all else is on the tour this year, but if you need any of the dates, I've got all of the dates. Feel free to call me here at 433-0088 or drop me an email at the show's email address, which is the soundboard, that's THESBD at flash.net. Looking here, they have Oklahoma City, St. Louis, and Dallas look like the closest that the Horde will be this year. And how about some Blues Traveler? In light of the Horde dates, we haven't played any Blues Traveler in a while. This is Alone off of Live from the Fall.

you go. I said I love to watch you go.

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0: KBF 88.3 FM. That was Blues Traveler doing Alone. This is Clint. You are listening to the Soundboard. It is 1:26, and as many of you know, David should be here doing the Rhythm Room. If you've tuned in to hear the Rhythm Room, you'll notice I'm not David. David's a bit under the weather today. Hopefully he'll be back next week. We'll send him good vibes. Would like to stay here till 4 like David usually does, but I'm afraid I won't quite make it. My time is just about up. I'm going to leave you tonight with some live Mo. This is actually some older Mo. It's from a show in 95. However, it's brand new to me. Just got this tape in the mail 2 days ago and haven't listened to it.
1: Well, that was cruel. So you are listening to a reboard here on the Soundboard. This show originally aired on June the 13th of 1998. These were recorded on a boombox, and so when side one finished, I just had to turn over and flip the cassette to side two, and that was sort of random when that happened sometimes, and it just happened right at the end of when I was speaking. But I was getting ready to introduce this Mo Rebubula, which was a cassette I traded for and had gotten in the mail recently. It was from June the 2nd of 1995 from New York, New York. Back in the old tape trading days, which is how this show started off, playing live material, stuff I traded for and commercially available stuff. So still doing that today. Let's resume the end of this show and then we'll pick up some filler.

0: The Arkansas State Highway and Transportation Department is the 16th largest system in the nation. It is located at 10324 Interstate 30 in Little Rock and conducts regular highway bid lets, which can be heard exclusively on this radio station in the Jazz Venue.
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3: A recent HIV drug research study with children with AIDS was stopped because it was shown that children treated with the two anti-HIV drugs called AZT and 3TC had a 70% less chance of disease progression than children treated with only one anti-HIV drug. 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And depression is a common and highly treatable condition that affects nearly 17 million people a year. 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

All right. You've been listening to The Soundboard here on KBF and KPSQ. Tonight, we listened to a reboard that originally aired on June the 13th of 1998. It was a particularly long one for me at the time, clocking in at almost 2 hours and 40 minutes. But that leaves us about 20 minutes worth of filler. So we're going to go back to a little bit here from the end of the number 4 episode ever, November the 8th of 1997. A little Grateful Dead, Not Fade Away. Going Down the Road, Feeling Bad, Not Fade Away, from October 31st of 1971. That's how I ended the show that night. I only found part 3. I only found the last 30 minutes of that show, so it's nice to break it up for some filler. Let's let this play us out tonight. Thanks for listening.

Ladies and gentlemen, you are tuned in to Back Down the Bayou, Louisiana and Roots Music. I'm Bill Boland sitting in with you. What we got starting us into the set, one for Johnny Rossetti, who recently got his hat and caught the bus. That was Rondo Hatton doing Weekend Getaway from their Destination Fun record. Johnny played the hot little solo in the middle of that tune right there. We're going to get things kicked off going out to Jazz Fest 2026. A little bit more of the Radiators set to get us started into this hour. This is the Radiators doing a Lead Belly tune, Western Plains.

WHYR 96.9 FM, WHYR.org. This is Baton Rouge Community Radio. Back down to Bayou. I'm Bill sitting in with you, wrapping up the opening set right there. We had Kenny Neal from Jazz Fest Live 2026. Kenny Neal doing Bloodline. Before that, we had the Radiators also out there at Jazz Fest 2026. Western Plains and Lila. We ride back into it, a little bit of new music here from Sean Ardoin. His record is called All the Lights. This is a little bit of a tune here, a little bit of Zydeco with a little bit of Southern Soul cooked into it. Sean Ardoin doing Bayou Woman, big hit for him.

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1: Back down the bayou. We're down here near the bottom of the hour. Whether you're tuned in Baton Rouge or out there on one of our Pacifica Radio Network-related stations, thank you all very much. Well, we had, wrapping up that set, Mark Broussard from his SOS 5 record. He was doing Dream Lover. Before Mark, we had Sean Ardoin doing Bayou Woman. A little bit of Southern soul cooked into his Zydeco right there, sounding real good from Sean. We're right back into it. Joe Crown Trio Plus One. That'd be Papa Molly. And he's got a little vocal help here from Cyril Neville on this tune. The Joe Crown Trio Plus One doing a take on Alan Toussaint's tune. A little bit different here. Fortune Teller.

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1: Wrapping up that set right here on Back Down the Bayou, we had Sky Isaac. A little help from Rusty McTwire on vocals there, from Sky's single called You Send Me. Before Sky, out of San Antonio, we had Flaco Jimenez. Ay Te Dejo in San Antonio. Before that, we had the King of the Zydeco, Clifton Chenier, and a Red Hot Louisiana Band. Zydeco et Passale from a single released about a year ago. Big hit right there. Before Clifton, we had the Babineau Sisters doing Bonsoir, Bonsoir from their Sans Soulier record. We started off the set with Joe Crown Trio Plus One doing their take on Alan Toussaint's tune Fortune Teller.

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1: Second hour, take two. Originating from the banana plantation somewhere in mid-city Baton Rouge, 3 miles east of the Mississippi River where the West begins. This is Back Down the Bayou. I'm Bill sitting in with you. We are up here at the top of the hour, wherever you are tuned in to us. Here in Baton Rouge, out on the internet, or on one of our Pacifica Radio Network affiliated stations. Thank you all very much. Getting us started into this hour, we're going to have Rondo Hatton. Another tribute to Johnny Rossetti. This is Rondo Hatton from their Rondo Hatton release, Danger Zone.

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This is Baton Rouge Community Radio. Back down the bayou, thank all of you for tuning in, whether it's here in Baton Rouge, out there on the internet in Cypress Space, or on one of our Pacifica Radio Network affiliates. I'm Bill, sitting in with you and wrapping up that set of pretty much all Baton Rouge bands. We had Joe Tex, Anything You Want to Know, telling you all about Baton Rouge at one time. Webb's Barbershop is still there. Before Joe Tex, we had Slim Harpo, My Baby She's Got It. John Fred did Agnes English. The Roebucks did Scary Surf Monster, and we started the set with Rondo Hatton doing Danger Zone. And up next, a set of 45, starting off in Baton Rouge with the Baton Rouge Band, and going helter-skelter after that. This is Greg Wright and Light Years from an RCS 45 RPM record, Searching for the Love.

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This is Baton Rouge Community Radio. Back down the bayou, Louisiana, and roots and whatever else we can throw into the gumbo pot. I'm Bill, sitting in with you. We're near the bottom of whatever hour you got us tuned in. That was Bob Dylan off a 45 RPM record, one of those Record Store Day release singles, an alternate version of Meet Me in the Morning. Before Bob, we had Freddie King from a Federal label 45 RPM, Texas Oil. We started the set with Greg Wright and Light Years, Searching for the Love. And here's another tune that was released as a single, not a 45 RPM, but a single nonetheless. Back on the Back Down the Bayou stage, we got Polecat Funk doing Crazy Love.

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1: Oh, yeah, the Rolling Stones wrap up the set here on Back Down the Bayou. Rough and twisted radio edited version right there of a single of theirs. Southern Avenue did Rum Boogie. Millie Small popped up on the playlist. And yeah, my boy Lollipop. And we started the set with Polecat Funk, Crazy Love. We're going to go back out to Jazz Fest real quick. 2026, live on the fairgrounds, Cyril Neville, the Uptown Ruler, doing the title track to his now-released record, Don't Wait Till I'm Gone. No, we not, Cyril. You're getting it right now, right here.
2: And check this one out. This is the title song. Written by my brother.

gentlemen, can I have your attention right here at the main stage of the New Orleans Jazz and Heritage Festival? I want you to get yourselves together, get yourselves in a state of mind to receive the real deal. We ain't talking about no suitcase show. This is the real thing for show, y'all. When you hear that beat, you gotta move your feet. In the pantheon of Black mass and culture in New Orleans, Louisiana, Native Americans and Africans came together in the swamps and the bayous, in the city, world renowned for its culture, in spaces and places. When you hear that sound, shout out!

The Rumble wraps up the last set here on This Hour Back Down the Bayou. Fine intro right there by Bruce Sun Pie Barnes. The Rumble was doing Big Chief Joe, starting off their Jazz Fest set. Before that, we had Cyril Neville, the Uptown Ruler. Don't Wait Till I'm Gone. I'm Bill. It's been a pleasure sitting in with you. Thank you all, ladies and gentlemen, for tuning in. We'll do this next time around.

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1: What up, everybody? It's me, your man, Will Downing, a.k.a. the Prince of Sophisticated Soul. Yeah, I'm bopping my head to the beat just like you are. I got a lot of great music for you.

The name of the song is Mile High. The artist, that is Raquel Rodriguez. I believe that is taken from her 310 album. Yeah, I believe she's out on the West Coast. So love, love, love that song. And I played it here quite a few times in the past. I just happen to love it. Wanted to share that with you. Before that, we heard from Tamia. Love, love, love that song. And if you've never had the pleasure of seeing Tamia perform, you are missing something. So if she's coming to a town or city near you, go check it out. The song that I played by her, Leave It Smoking. And I kicked the whole show off today with a classic by me. The name of the song was Share My World. What's up, everybody? It's me, your man, Will Downing. It's time for Interpretations, one song by two artists. As simple as that, right here on The Wire.

That's what I'm talking about. That's what interpretations are supposed to be all about. An interpretation of a classic song. The classic song in this case, I Want You. The interpretation we just heard, that was UK the Joker. Once again, the artist, his name is UK the Joker. And of course, before that, I had to play the original. Now, yes, the original by the one and only Marvin Gaye. What up, everybody? It's me, your man, Will Downing, a.k.a. the Prince of Sophisticated Soul. Got a lot more music for you. Matter of fact, here's something by my girl, Mary J. Blige. All I can say, right here on the wind down.

That is a woman that I love working with. My goodness, the one and only Miss Diane Reeves. The name of the song was Dreams. Before that, we heard When a Man. Yeah, Raheem Devon, a love king, as he calls himself, along with Apollo Brown. Roses was given to us by Anna Lee, and I kicked that whole segment off with my girl, Mary J. Blige. All I can say, that's a feel-good joint right there. What up, everybody? It's me, your man, Will Downing, a.k.a. the Prince of Sophisticated Soul. Time for us to pay tribute to an artist. Today, I'm paying tribute to Mr. Boz Skaggs, right here on the Wine Deck.

I think I made a great choice and a great artist to put in the spotlight today, and he is very deserving of those kind words because he's a bad man, as you just heard. And that's only a few songs that we could play to pay tribute to Mr. Bob Skaggs. The songs that I played, I just played JoJo. Yeah, JoJo did those. Love his voice. JoJo did those pretty lights. And of course, before that, his classic, Low Down. Once again, our artist in the spotlight for today, the one and only Mr. Bob Skaggs. What up, everybody? It's me, your man, Will Downing, a.k.a. the Prince of Sophisticated Soul. Matter of fact, this song that I'm about to play, this woman, Miss Monet, used to sing background for Bob Skaggs. Mm-hmm. She's a solo artist in her own right. The name of this song is Wonderful You, and you're hearing it right here on The Wind.

The artist is Terry Tobin. The name of the song is Four Letter Word. What up, everybody? It's me, your man, Will Downing. It's time for me to get out of here, but I'm going to leave you with one more. Here's one that I did with Mr. Phil Perry. Yeah, we tried to take on a classic song. Pray that you enjoyed it. God bless you all until we meet each other again, hopefully right here on my show, The Wind Down. Say

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On this show, you'll hear solutions journalism for social justice, fueling action, not despair. I'm Sonali Kolhatkar, host and executive producer. This week, we'll turn to a recent graduate of Stanford University who joined hundreds of others in walking out of her graduation commencement to protest the keynote speaker, Sundar Pichai, CEO of Google. Amanda Campos, who has been a student organizer at Stanford, will draw links between Google, Israel, ICE, and more. Then we'll mark the one-year anniversary of the ICE campaign of terror in Los Angeles with Miriam Argandewal. She is an organizer with the Boycott Home Depot Coalition. Miriam will take us back to the moment that ICE agents tried to make an example of LA and why they failed. Finally, Dr. Diljit K. Singh, president of Physicians for a National Health Program, will share details of an open letter she recently signed on to, demanding a revival of the movement for Medicare for All. That's coming up in just a moment.

0: 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Stanford University graduates walked out of their commencement ceremony this past Saturday, June 13th. In protest of Google CEO Sundar Pichai's keynote. Central to the issues they were angered by was Google's involvement in the apartheid and genocidal state of Israel and the Immigration and Customs Enforcement Agency, which has terrorized immigrant communities in the United States. Joining me is lead organizer of that walkout, Amanda Campos, a Brazilian organizer and recent graduate of Stanford, where she's been a student activist fighting for climate justice, immigrant rights, and Palestinian liberation. She works in environmental justice policy and advocacy. Welcome to the program, Amanda.
1: Thanks so much. Glad to be here.
0: Before we get into why you walked out, let's talk about what happened. There are reports suggesting a few dozen people walked out. One outlet said about 200 people walked out. Tell me, in your words, what happened?
1: In my experience, simply walking out of my seat and seeing a crowd of people, that I would say hundreds of students of conscience walking out. It was absolutely exhilarating and honestly heartwarming to see so many people visibly and very loudly taking a stance against Google's human rights crimes through its complicity in genocide and apartheid in Palestine, as well as the kidnappings of our neighbors here in the US through ICE. And just people's convictions were extremely noticeable, people's braveries, people's just feeling of community when walking out. And to describe specifically what happened, we quickly began chanting Free, Free Palestine. Some people had whistles, community members in the audience, I could hear their support while we walked out and then headed to the People's Commencement, which was organized by student organizers, community members, and other supporters. And instead, we chose to listen to Mahmoud Halil, Dr. Sobey, as well as a student speaker who actually gave us the life advice that we should follow.
0: And so for those who weren't there, they can see the videos on Students for Justice in Palestine, Stanford, social media. But basically, you know, Stanford is a big school. It's a very prestigious school, of course, one of the most prestigious in the country. The commencement was held outdoors in this big field. There were a lot of people, I'm guessing thousands. How many people would you say walked out? Were all of these people who knew? Were they people who already, you know, had planned on walking out? Or was this something that you think some folks on the spur of the moment realized what was happening and wanted to join in?
1: Yeah, thank you for that question. So to begin with, yeah, there were thousands of graduates in the audience. And as you said, it was a big field, so the walkout was pretty visible. I would say in terms of specific estimate, it does vary. Outlets are saying at least 200 in the hundreds. But I think what really is the most important to focus on is that many students stood up despite Stanford's protest repression, despite the fact that, you know, it was our commencement ceremony, despite the fact that we worked so hard for that degree. We stood up because we knew that it was crucial to speak out and stand up against Google's crimes, and Google CEO Sundar Pichai being the commencement speaker gave us the opportunity to speak up, and we took it. And when it comes to people joining, definitely more people joined than the pledge form that we made indicated, which was really heartening to see. About like 120 like students and people pledged on the form specifically that we created. Many more community members also pledged to walk out from the guest section, but definitely people in the spur of the moment, joined, people who knew friends who were rocking out joined, and it was really beautiful to see.
0: Let's talk about why Google was the focus. What is the link, lay out for us the link between Google's enabling of Israel's crimes first, and then ICE. So the sort of war abroad that the United States has enabled, and the war at home that the Trump administration has unleashed. Why? How is Google involved?
1: Absolutely. So, as a student organizer, it has been crazy to learn about the extent of a tech company like Google participating in truly these atrocities. So, to begin with, the No Tech for Apartheid group, which is an organizing group of Google workers, has done so much work since 2021 to highlight and expose Google's human rights violations and complicity in genocide. And to begin with, when it comes to its ties to Israel, the most prominent contract is Project Nimbus, which is a $1.2 billion project for which Amazon is also involved. And it basically entails Google's provision of cloud computing as well as AI to the Israeli government, which is then used to collect data on Palestinians, surveil Palestinians, and also for automated AI warfare. So the bombs being dropped in Gaza, the surveillance and attacks against West Bank Palestinians, Google has a direct and tangible role in enabling those human rights crimes and by extension enabling what the UN Commission has found to be a genocide and what human rights organizations have long agreed that is an apartheid state. When it comes to ICE as well as CBP or Customs Border Patrols crimes here in the US, it is in a way very much intertwined with the logic of surveillance that Palestinians go through. So the data that is being used to kidnap our neighbors, kidnap our loved ones, kidnap our communities, and truly terrorized communities in the United States. That data is stored on Google Cloud often. CBP and ICE use Google's infrastructure to carry out its campaigns against immigrant communities in the United States and people of color. And it is crucial also to emphasize that No Tech for Apartheid has also been campaigning around this. Over 1,300 Google workers have vocally demanded through a petition that there's greater transparency in Google's ICE contracts because all this information that's people organizing to shed light, Google doesn't even really publish information, enough information on all of this because it knows that it is liable. And years or decades from now, companies like Google will be held liable for their participation in human rights crimes, including that of genocide. And we as students believed that it was crucial that we as Stanford students do not want to go into this tech warfare pipeline. And it is crucial that we highlight the harm that Google is doing to our own communities and our friends.
0: Now, looking at Sundar Pichai's keynote address, near the end, he offers students some advice, and you probably missed this because you walked out, or maybe you read it later. He says, as you look at your own path, don't focus on the thing your parents want you to do, or the thing all your friends are doing, or that society expects of you. Instead, think about the things that keeps you chatting excitedly with your roommates late into the night, and go do those things. It seems as though you took that advice, maybe in ways that he wasn't expecting you to. Tell me about the People's Commencement, the one where you truly felt the keynote speaker reflected and speakers reflected the values that you, as a newly minted Stanford graduate, want to espouse.
1: Absolutely, and thank you for that question, because the people's commencement was truly a memory to last a lifetime. It was beautiful to see so many people gathered around this beautiful grove near the Sanford Stadium, and knowing that people were there because of their moral conviction, because they wanted to hear from Muhammad Khalil, from Dr. Sobhe, from our student speaker, Eva Jones, and apply that advice in their own careers and be in community. So we
0: What
1: had,
0: advice stood out for you the
1: yeah,
0: most?
1: absolutely. I believe there were many, but the words of Mahmoud Halil, our keynote speaker, do come to mind immediately. Among those that, as he asked rhetorically, to paraphrase, what is the point of courage if we, what is the point of knowledge if we lack the courage to act from it? Which I believe is really one of the quintessential messages of the people's commencement. Our Stanford degrees that we work so hard for, those are really valuable. However, they are kind of pointless and can even be used to do harm if we lack the courage to use them to do what is right. Speaking on behalf of myself, the Stanford degrees I've gained, I want to use those for good. I want to leverage the privilege that I have as a Stanford student, as someone who is in the US, as someone with the positionality that I have. I want to use those to actually advance justice. And that's what the People's Commencement was about, being community, and being among people that value justice as a core value, not whatever selfish optimism Gugu Siyo Sundar Pichai advocated for.
0: And just going back to Mahmoud Khalil, as one of the commencement speakers, it seems as though he so perfectly embodies the intersection between speaking out against Israeli apartheid and genocide and being a victim of the ICE machine. As a Columbia University graduate student, he was one of the first people that the Trump administration attempted to make an example of by arresting and trying to deport him. And they're still trying to deport him. So it seems as though that really made him the perfect speaker to symbolize these issues, right?
1: Absolutely. And he and many others, like Lika Cordia, Mohsen Mahdawi, are very much examples of how intertwined these struggles are. Lika Cordia, in her interview with Democracy Now!, said herself that, the way ICE agents treated her while she spent a year in an ICE detention, more aptly called a concentration camp at this point, reminded her of how Israeli soldiers had treated Palestinians like herself. And it is absolutely crucial that we, as different communities, realize that our target and our oppressors are the same. And we must stand alongside each other because we are a lot stronger that way.
0: Right, he was talking about being optimistic, about embodying Californian optimism, which, you could interpret as being someone who chooses to see only the bright side of everything and not the impact that his own company is having on very real lives. And I'm wondering if you think that, especially Stanford, as a university, as an educational institution in Northern California, which is, home in broadly speaking to so many tech billionaires, is seeing this increasing divide. You mentioned the workers, Google workers, who've been agitating. Are you seeing this increasing divide between those people who are standing up to the tech billionaires and their agenda, and these figures like Pichai himself?
1: I don't believe it's a divide. I believe it is an activation rather of people. I believe it is people who, for fear or for other reasons, have remained silent due to, the very real repression that people face. People sometimes understandably remain silent. However, courage is contagious, and seeing other people stand up allows and encourages other people to stand up alongside them. And that is what I'm seeing, even in the heart of Silicon Valley in Stanford University, which, to also paraphrase Eva Jones, the student speaker, wants students to eagerly file into the ranks of tech companies who are doing harm around the world. And we are seeing this activation of people, and we are seeing people rising up despite all the circumstances. And I believe that, any repression that we may face is absolutely nothing compared to what people in ICE concentration camps and people in Gaza and West Bank are facing. And we know that, and we will stand strong alongside each other, and we will continue to fight.
0: Give out the social media handles where people can find out about Students for Justice in Palestine at Stanford.
1: Yes, absolutely. Definitely follow at Stanford SJP on Instagram. Follow at No Tech for Apartheid on Instagram. Follow at Tech for Liberation, which is also another student organization on the Stanford campus and beyond, on Instagram. And you find also many connected organizations that helped make this successful walkout and beautiful people's commencement happen.
0: And then finally, Amanda, what are your plans as a Stanford graduate? How do you embody the values that you took from the People's Commencement?
1: Thank you for that question. I am an environmental justice advocate as well, so I will be working in environmental justice organizations in the Bay Area, which I am really excited for. And it is also, a struggle that is very, very interconnected with so many others. And I intend to continue to organize like many other Stanford graduates. We will continue speaking out, continuing to organize for Palestinian liberation and for the abolition of ICE.
0: Good luck to you, and thank you so
1: Thank
0: much
1: you
0: for
1: so
0: joining
1: much.
0: us.
1: Thanks so much. Have a lovely day. Appreciate your work.
0: Thank you. My guest has been Amanda Campos, a Brazilian organizer and recent graduate of Stanford University, where she's been a student activist fighting for climate justice, immigrant rights, and Palestinian liberation. She works in environmental justice policy and advocacy. And I'm Sonali Kohatkar, host and executive producer of Rising Up with Sonali, an independently produced, subscriber-supported program nationally syndicated to radio stations, free speech TV, and podcast platforms.

0: 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It has been just over a year since Immigration and Customs Enforcement agents invaded Los Angeles en masse, launching a campaign of terror and violence against immigrant communities. On June 6, 2025, more than 200 ICE agents swarmed the parking lot of a Home Depot store in Paramount, an LA area city, and battled community activists who were ready for the assault. In the wake of that inciting incident, coalitions were formed and strengthened, even as 700-plus people were kidnapped and disappeared by ICE. Joining me to tell us all about what LA organizers have been doing this past year and how they're marking the one-year anniversary is Miriam Argandewal, organizer with Boycott Home Depot Coalition and Labor for Palestine. Welcome to the program, Miriam.
1: Thank you for having me.
0: Take us back to that day, June 6th, for those who were not just outside LA, but outside Paramount, because LA is so spread out. It's a big, big city. And what happens in one part of it is not necessarily felt everywhere in that Home Depot parking lot of Paramount. Give us a sense of what actually played out and took place. It was quite remarkable that news accounts didn't quite capture, I think.
1: Yeah, so I myself was not there on June 6th and 7th when the June 7th was, I believe, the actual 8-hour stand down between over 200 federal immigration officers and the community of Compton and Paramount. It was outside of the Home Depot in Paramount. Federal agent officers had come to kidnap someone in the Home Depot parking lot, and then the community rose up and said, "Not, you know, it's not going to happen."
0: And it's not that ICE agents had not showed up in LA before, and it's not that they had left since. It's just that on that day, over those 2 days, we saw the launch of a surge, right? This months-long effort by ICE to essentially terrorize Angelenos, make an example for the rest of the country. It became a precursor for what then played out in cities like Chicago, like Minneapolis, and LA eventually kind of led the way in the community self-defense movement that we saw in variations across the country. Give me a sense of those coalitions that were formed. The Community Self-Defense Coalition is one, and then Boycott Home Depot Coalition, which you're a part of, emerged from that struggle, right?
1: Yes. The raids had been happening, you know, even at Home Depots as early as April in an OC Home Depot, July 4th. There was another, I believe June 4th was another raid at Compton, at the Home Depot, Compton and Inglewood, outside of the Home Depot in Inglewood. Someone was kidnapped. And so this was the first large scale attack that they had tried to operate in Los Angeles. And I believe after that day, after the 7th, they never, you know, attempted to do so again. But the Community Self-Defense Coalition was by, you know, Union Del Barrio and a bunch of other organizations that had come together that had taken Trump's, you know, warning seriously of what they were going to do to our community. And they had community patrol, programs, you know, for the last, all the way, I think, back to the 90s, if I'm not mistaken. And so the rapid patrol, patrolling programs and the rapid response programs that we see all across the nation, they had set up with the Community Self-Defense Coalition. As a member of one of the organizations that joined Labor for Palestine, we answered their call when they had called out for a Home Depot. And then, you know, from that coalition, the Boycott Coalition was born. And we've, you know, after that raid too, you saw the formation of patrol teams all across Los Angeles outside of Home Depots. And not just Los Angeles and San Diego and Orange County and the Inland Empire. They're, you know, patrol teams, not just on, you know, after that happened, like for a week, till this day, those patrol teams are going. And, you know, they have foiled more ICE, you know, scouts than they, you know, ICE has been able to carry out and the raids. And so I think one interesting thing people can look at is LA Taco's daily memos. They list all of the, you know, they don't only list the kidnappings, but they also list their attempted kidnappings at Home Depots.
0: And so it sounds as though the Boycott Home Depot Coalition was formed because Home Depot as a corporation was essentially refusing to take a stand against what was playing out in its parking lots throughout Southern California, right? Basically, these attacks on immigrant workers who were part of the economic ecosystem that Home Depot benefits from. Is that fair to say?
1: That's fair to say, yes. I think Home Depot has been complicit in harassing. I think Home Depot has been complicit in harassing day laborers long before, you know, it's been a decades-long battle that organizations in our coalition

0: was happening in their parking lots. They installed a noise torture machine in the Cypress Park parking lot that, physically and mentally tortures day laborers, and it was placed there, to drive them out. They've sensed our response to it. They've turned them off, but the machines are still there. They haven't taken them down.
1: So, what has Boycott Home Depot Coalition achieved over the past year? I know that there's a lot, and people can certainly look at the social media to get the highlights, but give us a sense of the way in which you've engaged the community, some very creative ways to engage the community to show up to the stores and make their displeasure known. What have you achieved this past year?
0: Yeah, we've achieved a lot. We always say this is more than just a boycott because it's not, we're not just calling, for people to stop shopping. There's Home Depots are active, it's ground zero. It's at, an active war zone almost every other day at, and they have scouts, they have ICE agent scouting. And so there was patrolling units at each, Home Depot. And one thing we try to do is send street teams to kind of do temperature checks between the teams patrolling and kind of getting a download of what works at what location, what doesn't. We spread the boycott to include labor groups and groups nationwide now, and have been spreading our message nationwide because a lot of people don't understand the level of complicity of how much Home Depot has, allowed, how much horror Home Depot has allowed to happen here in Los Angeles. And so we have worked to spread that message, to our other partners in other states. We just had a joint effort with the Flock, or I'm sorry, Defrost Home Depot campaign in Atlanta, Georgia, where we held shareholders accountable over their Flock camera systems that they have placed in Home Depots, where they surveillance our license plate and then share that information with local law enforcement. And so, yeah, we've been just trying to bring everyone on board that we can and spreading the information of just how complicit Home Depot is and also their history, right? A lot of people don't know that Home Depot has been, that ICE is, basically doing their dirty work for them and, that they align closer to, the goals of the government and these federal agents than they do of the people and, the communities that they're terrorizing.
1: And then, how was the 1 year anniversary of that June 6th and 7th in ICE invasion marked this year in Los Angeles? What did people say, and how did that marking of that 1 year anniversary embody the successful pushback? And I say successful with a grain of salt because 700 plus people disappeared, and as you were saying, these parking lots continue to be sort of war zones. But still, there was this remarkably successful pushback against ICE. ICE was not able to walk all over LA unimpeded. So how was that anniversary marked?
0: Yeah, it marked the anniversary by returning, to the scene of the crime at Paramount Home at the Paramount Home Depot, and there was one man that was involved on that day and had a lot of legal repercussions afterwards, and he, saw the rally and stopped by and was like, "I'm so grateful that you guys are still keeping this going, that what happened that day didn't stop that day." And the sense of community, I think it's something for Los Angeles to be deeply proud of, right? Because not just the Community Self-Defense Coalition, but the Harbor Area Peace Patrols that took photos of the license plates of ICE cars when they were coming off Terminal Island, and sending those out to folks. The people who showed up outside of hotels that ICE were staring at, the people who developed programs to carry food, to take food to folks who couldn't leave, who transported people to their jobs because they were scared of taking public transportation. I think Los Angeles really defined the, we take care of us and community comes out to take care of each other. And so, and I think everyone was incredibly proud, but also incredibly determined to keep going. The ICE raids have not stopped, and so our work has not stopped. And we are continuously thinking of new ways to protect our communities from not just the federal agents, but the fascism that's in the White House right now. And

0: there for our communities, no matter what party is in the White House.
1: I want to ask you about the Boycott Home Depot Coalition's influence outside of LA. Is this an LA centric or Southern California centric coalition, or is there a national impact? Are Home Depot parking lots the sites of ICE raids in other cities in ways that have spawned similar coalitions?
0: So yes, Home Depots have been a common denominator in all of the cities affected by ICE raids, right? Chicago had plenty of raids. There's the iconic image of the man running away from an ICE agent on a Home Depot property that went viral there. And New Orleans, when they ICE arrived, they literally had a press rollout at the Home Depot. All the head of DHS, everyone was there, and so they rolled it out. They had a press rollout there, and there have been raids and nationwide, and there have been people kidnapped off their properties nationwide. And while we started as an LA-based boycott, as you know, the movement as their the movement grew, and the ICE raids spilled into other states. Now we have become national, and our partner asked me endorsing our boycott has really helped in that regard, and they've been great partners in trying to make it take our campaign national.
1: Let me also ask you to point the way forward. Where is the coalition to defend LA from and Southern California from ICE agents going next? What are the plans to continue this work, escalate this work? Because, of course, as we know, ICE unfortunately isn't going anywhere. It has received continuous infusions of taxpayer cash from the government. And so I know that that is something that organizers like yourself pay attention to and ready yourselves for, right?
0: Yes, I think again, we're not stopping. We're trying to grow the movement every day. I think one thing that is up as a challenge for Los Angeles in the days ahead is, we're not only the first place it happens to, we're the testing grounds, right? So everything that happens here, whether it's relevant to other states at the moment or not, is going to come to the other states, right? Because here's what they practice, here's where they and we saw it in Home Depot parking lots, refine their tactics. And so, even right now, I think there's like a lot of different things about where do you boycott first for, ICE movements, etc. And I think we do need to do the work of spreading the education of what has happened here in Los Angeles. A lot of people still are not aware of the level of horrors that have taken place in the raids that at Home Depots in Los Angeles. And so I think there's some education to be done there. And I do think, a little bit more political awareness from, our partners to really kind of, look back and say, okay, Home Depot, it's not just one of the many places where raids are taking place. It's really where they're honing their skills. It's where they're made it, complete hunting grounds here in Southern California. And whatever they're learning here, they're going to come and use on us in different states. And so we hope to spread that education a little bit more. Again, we're not slowing down. I know people are tired after a year, and there's so many, different things to be worried about in the news. But I think for us, it's just, making sure that burnout doesn't get us and to continue to think of new ways moving forward and to find a efficient way to share the information of what's happening here when the news media, fails us and doesn't do that job for us.
1: Miriam, give out a website for Boycott Home Depot Coalition.
0: We do not have a website right now, but you can follow us on our Instagram and it's at Home Depot Boycott. You can follow us there and you'll get any news of upcoming events and also news about our upcoming website too.
1: And we'll post a link to that from our website. Thank you so much for joining us today.
0: Thank you so much, Sonali.
1: My guest has been Miriam Argandewal, organizer with Boycott Home Depot Coalition and Labor for Palestine. 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

0: 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Although a majority of Americans support a Medicare-for-all system, the movement to make healthcare accessible and debt-free faces pro-corporate forces in government seeking to preserve private insurance companies and hospitals at the expense of public health. But on June 8th, hundreds of rights organizations, including unions, pro-democracy groups, and racial and economic justice organizations, signed on to an open letter demanding a healthcare system paid for by all of us and benefiting all of us. The letter, spearheaded by Public Citizen, asks the questions: how can one feel optimism for our future when over 40% of us are carrying around the burden of medical debt? How can we plan for our futures when we can't afford to go to the doctor or cover rent? Joining me to help answer that question is Dr. Diljit K. Singh. She's a practicing gynecologic oncologist and president of Physicians for a National Health Program. PNHP is one of the signatories to the open letter. Welcome to the program, Dr. Singh.
1: Thanks so much for having this conversation.
0: So when we think about what Medicare for All means, most people are familiar with Medicare. It is the government healthcare system paid for by all of us, but only, you're only eligible for it when you're 65 or older. And so expanding that to everybody ought to be a no-brainer, but we just haven't been able to achieve that. When you talk to folks who have internalized the opposition to Medicare for All, what do you say to them to convince them that not only is Medicare for All possible, but imperative?
1: I mean, I think it depends on who you're talking to. Most patients who've had to interact with the healthcare system or who have a serious illness understand that their insurance does not give them all the things they need, that between co-pays and deductibles and prior authorization, that they're not getting the care they've earned and that they deserve. And then you know, there's a lot of people who are afraid, right? They're afraid that if some new system comes in, they'll lose what they have access to, not realizing that they have access to a subpar program, really. So I think we just have the same conversation over and over that don't you deserve healthcare with no copays, no deductibles, you're sick, you show up, you don't have to worry what it's going to cost, you don't have to worry, you know, that you're away from home on vacation or something's different, and you don't have to worry that if you lose your job or, God forbid, you decide to pursue your dreams and try to open your own business, that you won't have coverage. So I think mostly it's educating people. And then I think it's giving voice to the people who have dealt with the healthcare system. For me, as a gynecologic oncologist, I take care of people with cancer. And so for them, they understand. They understand the limitations of the systems they have. And the truth is, you know, if you look at polling from last year and this year, 90% of people who describe themselves as Democrats, some 70% of people who describe themselves as independents, and even 45 to 50% of people who describe themselves as Republicans think that we should all have healthcare that's, you know, driven by government, understanding that if we took all the money right now that we spend on healthcare and acknowledged that right now, probably at the very least, 30 cents of every healthcare dollar is wasted. It's wasted on administration and it's wasted on profit. If we took that 30% back and, you know, the congressional studies, the Office of Management, OMB, has done studies over and over that consistently show we can afford to cover everyone. We can afford to give everyone vision, dental, and mental health coverage. So a lot of it is educating and having them understand we're not trying to take anything away. We're trying to give them what they've earned.
0: And it seems as though a lot of times the failings of other national health programs in other countries are used as are weaponized to undermine a Medicare for All program. For example, you pointed out that one can, of course, design a system here in the United States that covers things like mental health care and dental and vision. But in, say, countries like Canada, there's a national health program that doesn't have those things. And so people point that out as a reason why we shouldn't try to get a Medicare for All system, because it's not possible. If it were, it would happen in Canada. Does that frustrate you, the fact that, you know, the flaws of other systems are weaponized to prevent us from having anything like a national health program other than for people over the age of 65?
1: I think it's the same thing, you know, that we talked about initially. It's misinformation. So when we say, oh, in Canada, they have long waits to see specialists. Hey, in much of America, we have long waits to see specialists, if at all, right? There's people who can never get to a cardiologist because they don't have insurance, because they lost their job, because they were sick, whatever happened to them. So I think again, educating people over and over. And then the other piece that I find challenging is, in so many things, we completely understand that we don't have to do what Canada does. We don't have to do what the UK is doing. We can use the resources we already have, the hospitals we have, the medical schools we have, the infrastructure that we have, and we can build on it, right? There's all kinds of areas in this country where we don't have adequate obstetric care, what we would call healthcare deserts. You know, rural areas are going to be losing hospitals with the changes that the Trump administration recently put through, taking so much money away from Medicaid that hospitals are going to close. So the idea that we have something better right now, and that if we do things that they're doing in other countries, we're not going to have access, is again just misinformation. And of course, what is the misinformation driven by? It's driven by corporations that are making a great deal of money, right? The idea that private equity, which is a completely profit-driven entity, came into healthcare to make money, it's because they can. It's because they take the dollars that we should be spending on healthcare and they use them for profit, and they share them with shareholders or they share them with investors. So, I guess I'm frustrated is not the word. I'm actually quite optimistic. For the first time in a long time, most Americans, a majority of Americans, believe that we all deserve access to healthcare and that we shouldn't be tied to a job or be dealing with prior authorizations or other limitations on our access.
0: Right. And when we hear politicians talking about the affordability crisis, right, we do hear that people can't make rent, they can't afford groceries, but especially they can't afford healthcare, and then they forego healthcare, so it doesn't figure into their cost, but then they literally, will die often of or suffer.
1: Absolutely.
0: And go into debt over healthcare. And so a Medicare for All system, would that not tremendously increase the ability of Americans to survive economically, to not have to crowdfund for expenses every time they have a healthcare crisis? And I get requests all the time to donate to crowdfunding, and those are often with people who have health insurance but are, sort of underinsured.
1: Absolutely.
0: This could really address the affordability issue.
1: 66% of people who go into bankruptcy from medical debt had insurance at the time they were either diagnosed, and they either lost their job or between copays, deductibles, and other uncovered expenses, they went into debt. So I think that the work we have to do is we have to help our politicians understand we're not going to tolerate it anymore. There's no reason we're the only country of our economic strength that doesn't provide everybody in the country with access to healthcare. And we just have to, stop listening to the, it's going to be rationed. It is currently rationed, right? And we're not going to take away anything that people don't already have. Instead, we should understand we're going to give people access to the things that they should have access to. I think the other thing is we somehow create this environment where we believe that it's so complicated and it's so hard, and we've got to come up with some, public option, layers of regulation, blah, blah, blah, and that's how we'll fix it. And it's ridiculous. And that's a idea that is absolutely perpetuated by the groups that are making money from this, as opposed to the people who actually want to take care of people and the people who actually want to get the care they need. So this idea that it's something hard and complicated, and how we figure it out, how we figure it out, we'll give healthcare to everyone. We'll use the resources we currently have. We know that if we rely on medical societies, for example, to make recommendations about things like vaccination, if we use the evidence-based science we have, we can make good, clean recommendations about what are the appropriate ways to take care of. Again, for me as a gynecologist oncologist, I think about, what are the guidelines for taking care of ovarian cancer? What are the scans we do to understand how someone's responding to treatment? And then we don't need a prior authorization for that. If we know it's the right test, we just get the right test. So I think the idea that it's too complicated for us to fix, or that we need to come up with some convoluted multi-level system that includes, work requirements and assessing these and filling out 100 forms every 6 months, like that just has to end. Those are just ways that people lose their access to healthcare.
0: And it doesn't preserve the dignity of people who are paying their taxes into a system that ought to just treat them. Nobody goes defrauding the government for healthcare. I mean, literally, why would you, just get chemo for fun? Let's also talk about the fact that states have attempted and not quite succeeded in being able to do this, right? Because in the absence of federal movement on a Medicare for All system, states like Massachusetts, states like California have attempted to start putting a plan together in place with varying degrees of success. But part of the problem is that people pay taxes to the federal government, and those federal dollars don't get applied to a single payer statewide system. Is that an issue? And do these sort of half measures, or even at the federal level, the so-called public option, do they end up hampering the effort for a federal Medicare for All system rather than necessarily building up momentum?
1: So what I would say is that we have to understand where we're wasting money and where we need to take the money back, right? We are currently wasting that 30 cents of every dollar, healthcare dollar that goes to profit, that goes to administration, that goes to bureaucracy. We need that money back. The only way we get it back is if we take the middlemen between us and our healthcare insurance companies, pharmacy benefit managers, we get them out of the picture. So that piece, and I think that that's something that feels uncomfortable to many people, the idea that, like, oh gosh, if we take out profit motives, then we won't have that capitalist competition that makes things better. And there's a real deep misunderstanding there, right? The way I look at it is the opposite, is when you sit down in front of your physician, you want to know that they're not worrying about how much money their hospital is making. They're not worrying about what the insurance company will cover. They're just thinking to themselves, what is the best thing for you? Right? And you want to trust that there's no other things, no conflicts of interest in that conversation between you and your doctor, that whatever they recommend based on the evidence and based on what your healthcare goals are, that you will have access to. So, number one, the reason things like public option don't work in any system where we preserve private investment and private profit from healthcare, we're losing money that we need in our system. This issue of whether we can achieve it state by state, Canada successfully did that. When they introduced their universal healthcare system, it started province by province. The difficulty, and I support people who are trying to push forward state-based movements, mostly because I think it helps us educate people, helps us understand as they look around them how many people are on board with this issue that everyone should have access to healthcare in America. Do I think that a state-by-state plan will work? I think it is challenging. It's challenging because of how finances are structured in our country. It's challenging because we want people to have mobility and move. And it's challenging because we have 50 states and then DC and Puerto Rico and all of these other places where we should all just have healthcare. But I'm supportive of anyone who's working on this concept of profit-free universal healthcare because all of the organizations that are doing this work and all of the states where we're doing this work are helping people understand we have earned this, we deserve this, and we should have access to the same kind of healthcare that people all over the world have. And it shouldn't be dictated. We shouldn't be limited in our ability to, if I want to open my own business, but I feel like I'm the one whose job enables my family to get healthcare, so I'm just going to stay in some dead-end job. That's not capitalist society. That's not supporting small businesses, right? Ultimately, not having universal healthcare is a harm on companies that are, right, having to provide healthcare to their employees. If we took that away, imagine how much better we could compete, not just in the country, but in the world, right? If we were not responsible, every single employer, every single business, every single small business owner, to provide healthcare for our employees. It doesn't make any sense, really. And it
0: Right, it
1: limits,
0: would,
1: right? It limits our mobility.
0: yeah, it would free us up to switch jobs without worrying about losing health insurance if we were lucky enough to have it. And
1: Absolutely, right?
0: then
1: And I'm
0: finally,
1: sure you know people who've made that decision over and
0: oh,
1: over.
0: I have made it myself.
1: Correct.
0: Let me ask you finally, with this open letter that Physicians for National Health Program and 300 plus other organizations have signed on to, you mentioned earlier that you were optimistic because the public support for such a system is really high. But what about the political support for it? And does the letter that you signed on to suggest, or can it have an impact on those people who have their finger on the, legislative button, so to speak, to achieve this? I imagine that the support, as it's increasing in Congress, is largely among Democrats. What is the political reality for us realizing such a system?
1: Right. We know that the majority of Americans believe we should have universal access. And even if you look, there was a recent poll that looked at even Republicans who support universal health care will see their chances of being elected go up. I think we have to make it clear to people that if they're going to represent us, that they have to give us the things we want. And I mean, I am optimistic because we know, right, that most Democrats, the majority of independents, and the majority of Americans support this. So we just have to get our legislators on board with what we know and understand. And I have faith that we can do that, that we can help educate people. And we're seeing it right now as we're looking at the primaries. We're seeing individuals like Graham Platner. And again, I'm not going to make statements on, whether someone should or should not have voted for him, but he was for Medicare for all, and that helped boost his ability to win in that primary. And we have to get our legislators to listen. And we have that ability, right? I think that we don't take advantage enough of, number one, voting. Number two, we don't take advantage of writing letters to our legislators, showing up there at their offices, talking to them about who they actually represent. Who are their constituents? Right? 90% currently of Democratic legislators have not yet signed on for Medicare for All. Why not? If 90% of the Democratic population believes that, right? 70% of independents. Where are the people who are representing them? I think we have to use our voices, use our votes, and use the power we have in organizing. And it was one of the reasons Physicians for a National Health Program, we do a lot of work as an individual organization, but it was one of the reasons we signed on to this letter because we have to make it clear, right, that the majority of Americans want this. We have earned it, and there's no reason we shouldn't have it.
0: I want to thank you so much, Dr. Diljit K. Singh, for joining us today. Give out a website for Physicians for a National Health Program.
1: Absolutely, pnhp.org.
0: And we'll.
1: Please come to our website. 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We're doing work both working with legislators and continuing to do research on the issues that make it clear that this is what we deserve, this is what we've earned.
0: And we'll post a link to that from our website. Thanks again for joining us. Good luck to you.
1: Thank you. And we really appreciate you having this conversation.
0: My guest has been Dr. Diljit K. Singh, a gynecologic oncologist who's practicing and president of Physicians for a National Health Program. I'm Sonali Kohatkar, host and executive producer of Rising Up with Sonali, an independently produced subscriber-supported program nationally syndicated to radio stations, free speech, TV, and podcast platforms.

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2: Welcome, friends, to another edition of Economic Update, a weekly program devoted to the economic dimensions of our lives and those of our children. I'm your host, Richard Wolff. Today's program is on a single topic. I call it The Lessons from China's Development, From the Depths of Poverty to Global Superpower Economy. It's about China. And I'm going to begin with a little fact that is not well known, although it should be, because in a way it summarizes what I'm going to go through in some detail with you so we all understand better the single most profound challenge to the American empire that now exists, and that is the People's Republic of China. So here's a little fact about today. All of you know, I'm sure, about the famous German luxury automobile company known as Mercedes-Benz. Around the world, its cars are signs of luxury and prestige and wealth. Over the years, it has been a crucial player in the German economy as it carried the European economy until recently. Over the years, it became an important automobile here in the United States. Back in 1997, the Mercedes-Benz company decided to build a factory here in the United States, and it did so in the state of Alabama, spending $7 billion, an enormous amount of money, even more enormous then than that number would be now. Then in 2006, it built a second manufacturing facility, this one in South Carolina. Okay, so it is a global company based in Germany and big in terms of its footprint here in the United States. Who is the largest shareholder of the Mercedes-Benz company? Answer, the BAIC Corporation, a state-owned and operated company in the People's Republic of China. Together with a second company, Geely, also a Chinese company, Chinese ownership is by far the largest owner of Mercedes-Benz, and together these two have about 20% of the stocks, the ownership. Why is this important? It's important because it's a measure of how far the Chinese economy has come. Far beyond the kinds of statistics you hear, let me ask you to think about what I just told you. Recently, legislation was introduced in the Congress, and that was to deny access to the American economy of any automobile company that has, quote unquote, significant Chinese ownership. This is the effort of the United States to protect its industries because they cannot compete with the Chinese. That's the truth. 15 years ago, a competition among automobile companies began. Everyone could see that the future is electric cars and trucks. Every car company knew that the days of the gas combustion engine were over, or numbered at least. The competition began, GM, Ford, Toyota, you name it. Now the competition is over. There's a clear winner, and there are big losers. Who's the winner? Who has figured out how to produce the highest quality, lowest price electric cars and trucks? Answer: Chinese automobile companies. In particular, the BYD company. Three initials, all standing for English words. Build your dream. That's what it means. The BYD Corporation. There's a tariff against them in this country. It was, during Mr. Trump's first presidency, about 27%. Mr. Biden raised it to 100%. And you know again what that means. If the car costs $30,000 shipped from China, so you want to buy it, you pay $30,000, go to China, car comes to the docks here in California or New York. But if you want to pick the car up because you paid the $30,000 to get it, you've got to give Uncle Sam 100%, another $30,000 to get that car into your own hands. It would cost you $60,000. You don't do that. It's too expensive. You go and get a less good electric car and vehicle because you can get it for $45,000 or $50,000 made by somebody else. Not as good, but you're saving money. Meanwhile, around the world, all the competitors of the United States are able to get BYD without 100% tariff, maybe for $30,000, maybe a small tariff. Canada just lowered the tariff. They had it at 100% like the United States, but because Canada isn't playing games with the United States anymore, it lowered the tariff from 100% to 6%. That's called quite a lowering. BYD cars are arriving in Canada as I speak. Protection is what you do when you can't compete, when you can't figure out how to beat them, you exclude them. That's not an advance for the United States. Everyone in the world is using electric cars and trucks from China, and they're going to outcompete this country because those trucks they buy, those cars they buy, are better quality than what American manufacturers and American companies can get at a lower price than American companies have to pay. You know what that translates into? Losing in the market, which is what we are doing. And we're doing it because we're losing slowly with a tariff, because we're terribly afraid of losing quickly if we don't have a tariff. You know what that's a sign of? A declining system, a declining economy. That's why I'm talking to you about China. Let's begin. China, in the words of its current leader, is emerging from 100 years of humiliation. What do they mean? Basically, they mean the 100 years from 1850 to 1950. In those 100 years, China was increasingly encroached upon by European colonial efforts. It was in that period of time that enclaves were snatched by European countries. Parts of China were taken by them. They built houses there. They built companies there. It was in China. They didn't take over all of China the way, for example, they did for India, but they were encroaching. China lost a war, the so-called Boxer Rebellion. China became overrun with poverty, with an opium crisis the likes of which no other world country has ever seen. Poverty on a scale that, in order to understand, you'd have to go get the American missionary Pearl Buck's remarkable book, The Good Earth, in which you will learn about the depths of Chinese poverty that you really can hardly imagine. Feudalism, the old Chinese system, faded over those 100 years. Capitalism got going. But apparently the most interesting thing was that the capitalism was crude and weak and had to develop in an environment where things didn't go quickly or well. So powerful, for example, were Britain in dominating this Chinese country. It didn't take them over like India, but, for example, they imposed a lease, a 99-year lease on the immensely important city of Hong Kong, which Britain took over for the entirety of the 20th century. The 99 years of that century only became part of China again when that lease expired at the end of the 20th century. China was determined. But the interesting thing was, in order to break out of its poverty, of its 100 years of humiliating subordination, it needed a mass movement of the majority of people, peasants, farmers, but of a growing and powerful new class, the working class in the weak early capitalism of a few cities like Shanghai. And it got that. But it got it in a remarkable and unusual way. The Communist Party of China, a handful of intellectuals at first, understood under the leadership of Mao that it had to bring together a new working class in the urban areas, small, with a vast sea of peasants. Communist parties hadn't done that kind of organizing. They had focused more on industry and urban than on agriculture and rural. And so the Chinese Communist Party broke away and organized the two. It had at one time to help overthrow the old feudal leftover of China and to fight with the new capitalists. They worked together, the capitalists, the communists, and the peasants and the workers they organized, against the Japanese, who invaded China in 1931 and stayed until 1945. And then they broke apart, had a civil war, and in 1950, the Communist Party won and took over China. We've come to the end of the first half. In the second half, we're going to go through what China did and how to get to the point that it is now the great contesting superpower. Welcome back, friends, to the second half of today's Economic Update, a show called Lessons from Chinese Development. I want to pick up the story 1949 and 50. The Communist Party, mobilizing both urban workers and rural peasants, fights against the new capitalist government of China and defeats that government and takes over. Between 1950 and 1970s, China is devoted to rebuilding from the devastation of the many years of war with Japan since 1931. Already poor country, very large country, devastated by a war with Japan. It tries to rebuild from the war. That's the number one task of the Communist Party. During this period, a generation, 20-some years, no recognition from the United States, refused to recognize the country. No exchange of ambassadors. No understanding. Hostility of all kinds. One of the most dramatic, the Korean War. Yes, it was fought in Korea, but the big adversaries, U.S. and China. It was an attack on China and experienced that way by them. There was the alliance with the little island off the coast of China, to which the capitalist government retreated when it lost the civil war with the communists. The name of the island? Taiwan. And it has been a place the United States has supported, controlled by the Chinese from the mainland who had been defeated in the civil war. China's only friend in these 20 years, Russia. And not for most of those years either, because there was a fundamental clash between the Soviet Union at that time and its protege, its fellow Communist Party government in China. And here was the issue. China had its own idea of how to develop. It was going to be the great development story, out of abject poverty into modern industrial power. It was what every third world, as we used to call it, country wanted. Asia, Africa, Latin America, out of the poverty, often the poverty of centuries, into the modern world, identified with what? North America, Western Europe, and Japan. And so, in China, they decided to use a Communist Party system, what the Communist Party could control and regulate, to make the effort to escape poverty. Meanwhile, what happened in the rest of the world? Something very, very different. Most of the rest of the world had no Communist Party that fought a civil war and won and shaped development. Korea, a little bit. Vietnam, a little bit. But the great example, China. What happened in Asia, Africa, and America? Well, specialists and investors from North America, Western Europe, and Japan ran in there after World War II, replaced the old colonial system with a new one, dominated by the United States, in which each country had a small elite that ran the country and hooked it into the world capitalist economy, producing great wealth in North America, Western Europe, and Japan, keeping them very much secondary in that third world as they are to this day. But a few people sitting at the top of each of them quite rich. Not China. Starting in the 1970s, China took off in a different direction. I want to focus on that because it explains its extraordinary success. Here's what the Chinese Communist Party did. It said, we are not going to reproduce what Russia, Soviet Russia, did. Remember, most of this time is before Soviet Russia implodes. That's at 1989. So I'm talking about the 70s and the 80s, where what I'm about to tell you gets underway. And it continues after Russia communism disappears there. Okay. We're not going to do what the Russians did meant the following. In Russia, the government took over pretty much all of industry and a good chunk of agriculture. We're not going to do that in China. We're going to actually have a hybrid system. We're going to have half of our economy will be private capitalist enterprises. We will let capitalism exist in half of our economy. Private employer hires workers, makes money, keeps that money, etc. The other half of our economy will be owned and operated by the government. Indeed, the government will regulate and tax both parts of the hybrid, the private and the public. And sitting on top of the government, making sure the right decisions get made, is the Communist Party of China. And here's its goal: get out of poverty, become strong enough to overcome the hostility of the West, led by the United States, protect yourself from what that might mean, no more 100 years of humiliation, and become rich and powerful enough to become a player in the world economy. That's what they set out to do. They said, let's use private capitalism where and when they can do a good job in this story. But where they can't, where something that will help us develop is important, but not privately profitable, so no capitalist will do it, we will do it. Capitalists don't build houses until there are people there who will buy the apartment or rent the apartment. We're not going to do that. That creates housing shortages. We're going to build houses before there are people with the money to buy them or to live in them, to make the society grow faster and bigger when it isn't profitable. I'm driving that point home for a reason. This approach, not the Soviet approach, but not the Western approach either, not the approach of the British or the Japanese or the Americans, where everything is private and very little is government. Russia, very little is private, everything is government. In the West, very little is, you see the point. China is a middle. China is a hybrid run by communists who have a goal. And in that goal, private capitalism plays a subordinate role. Important? The United States is the number one country in the world with billionaires. The number two country, the People's Republic of China, and nobody else is close. So their capitalism has been very successful, supervised, regulated, and controlled by a communist party, and their state sector likewise. Together, those two have outgrown the West. No contest. For the last 35 years, the average annual growth in output of goods and services, so-called GDP, has grown in China between 5 and 9%, and in the United States, between 2 and 3%. There it is, friends. The growth story, finished. The competition, it's over. You know what else is over? The dominance of the American empire. You see it in Iran right now. You're seeing it in the Ukraine. Slower, but the same process. China found a recipe. To be precise, China's peculiar mixture of class struggle to establish the dominance of the Chinese Communist Party gave it a way of setting up the economy that neither the Soviet Union nor any Eastern European country nor the West has been able to match, which is why, coming out of nowhere, the Chinese are now the largest shareholder of the Mercedes-Benz company, the producer of the best electric vehicle at the lowest price, the dominant player in solar panels for modern electric generation, and on and on and on, with more coming every day. There's two big lessons I want to leave you with. Number one, yes, one of the efforts of socialism, the Soviet effort, ended after 70 years in an implosion. The system collapsed. No question. No one's denying that. But the notion that the winner was capitalism is a big fat mistake. We couldn't know it maybe in 1995, but we know it now. If we dare to avoid denying what the facts will tell you, the most successful economic growth story of our time is that of the People's Republic of China. And this is not, as I guess I have to always repeat, I'm not endorsing what goes on in China. They have their problems like every society. They have their issues. They have contradictions to work through, like every country. But if you are concerned, if your priority is to escape the poverty of centuries, the split world between a rich center and a poor periphery, a world in which a small minority live an extraordinarily wealthy life surrounded by the hewers of wood and the carriers of water, the poor, then the Chinese is the fastest found known way to achieve that goal. Leaving it all to private profit doesn't do it. That's the lesson. Here's the ironic lesson. It was the working class, organized by communists, that put the party in the position to try and now to achieve what it set out to do. And it will be the working class of China today, highly developed, that will go on and fight again. What for this time? To take the next step. History doesn't stop. And what would be the next step? To move the Chinese success system on the basis of its extraordinary success, to put the workers in charge, in the factory, in the office, in the store, directly. The dream of the communists way back in 1927 has its new form in the China of 2026. That is perhaps the most important lesson of Chinese development of all. Thank you all for your attention. The topic could not be more urgent, and I look forward to speaking with you again next week.
1: 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at UMass Amherst and a visiting professor at the New School University, has authored numerous books on the subject of social economics, including Rethinking Marxism, Understanding Capitalism, and Democracy at Work.

0: with a different aspect of gardening in partnership with nature. Our goal is to make your personal landscape healthier, more beautiful, more sustainable, and more fun. This is your host, Tom Christopher, and today I will be speaking to Arya Natarajan of iNaturalist about that most useful online tool for lovers of plants and wildlife, about the platform's explosive growth and the essential support it is providing to the study of biodiversity in this era of environmental challenges and rapid biodiversity changes. There has been much attention recently to the dangers posed by online communities and their often addictive nature. iNaturalist makes a powerful case for the positive role they can play, not only in educating users, but also in creating a constituency for constructive action. Welcome to Growing Greener, Arya.
1: Thank you. So happy to be here.
0: Arya, you're the Senior Communications Manager for iNaturalist?
1: Yes, exactly. I started about a year ago.
0: Well, I want to start our conversation today with a brief look at the really remarkable history of this very familiar platform and app. iNaturalist originated in 2008, just 18 years ago, as a senior project submitted by three students at the University of California, Berkeley School of Information. And it went public as an LLC in 2010, became an initiative of the California Academy of Sciences in 2014, became a joint initiative of the National Geographic Society in 2017. And in 2023, iNaturalist became an independent nonprofit. Just listing the bare bones of this ascent amazes me. I can't think of another project that has so transformed the natural sciences in such a brief time frame.
1: Well, thank you for saying that. I mean, obviously, I haven't been here for 18 years that the project has been around, but it's been really amazing to see how many of our community members have stuck around since the very origins of iNat, back in the days of it being a master's project. And it's wonderful to see how the community has grown and grown and brought in so many new people to connect with nature all around them throughout all the years.
0: And it's had such an enormous impact.
1: Yes, absolutely. On science and conservation. Actually, did you see the paper that was published last year about how iNaturalist is really accelerating biodiversity science? It came from the University of Florida, I believe, and was covered in the New York Times, and really does a great job of showing the really huge breadth of science and conservation efforts that iNaturalist community members and the data from the platform have been able to support over all the years. So yeah, huge impact as well.
0: Like a lot of gardeners without much formal education in botany, I was originally attracted to iNaturalist as a way to identify plants. As a student at the New York Botanical Garden back in the 1970s, I was surrounded by fascinating but unfamiliar plants, and at that time, the only means of identifying them was botanical keys. I don't know if you have any experience with them. You probably haven't had them inflicted on you, but these were sort of flow charts that use the physical characteristics of a plant, the type of leaves, features of the flower, et cetera, to take you through a path to the plant's identity. And using a key required mastering a whole lot of botanical nomenclature. For instance, were the leaves obovate or oblanceolate? Were they palmately compound or pinnately compound? Were those petals in the flower or sepals or maybe tepals? Anyway, working through such a series of choices took a lot of time, and one mistake I learned, and you got diverted down some mistaken path. So I'd be trying to identify a woodland shrub and suddenly find myself directed to a section devoted to aquatic flowers. I remember that actually happened once. And just rescuing me from this fate made iNaturalist seem like the greatest thing since sliced bread when I first learned about it. But what I didn't recognize in this first encounter was the way in which this digital tool was going to turn so many of us into citizen scientists and how that was going to become so important in this era of changes to biodiversity. So maybe you could talk about that aspect a bit.
1: Yeah. So iNaturalist, as you said, is a place that you can go to share your photos of local species, whatever you're seeing around you. and get an identification suggestion. And that's one of the amazing superpowers, is that iNaturalist will instantly suggest an identification based on the amazing technology that our team has built. And then the community actually will come in.

0: and help you confirm whether that is the thing that you're seeing. Is that this particular species of butterfly, or is it another one? And once the community comes in and verifies that record and says, yes, this is in fact a monarch butterfly that I'm seeing in my garden, the observation can become, we call them observations, the photo that you shared, then goes on to become what we call research grade. And all observations on iNaturalist at that point especially have the potential to be used by scientists and conservation practitioners and just community members in their own local areas to really understand what species are where and at what time. So it creates this really powerful snapshot of all the different pieces of nature that are in an area at any given time and lets people see how that might be changing. As you said, biodiversity is changing all the time, especially now that the climate is also changing and biodiversity is really facing a lot of threats. So it's more important than ever to really be able to document what biodiversity is around us and see how it's changing so that we can better be able to protect it in the long run.
1: And I should make it clear that my preoccupation happens to be plants. But this includes, as I understand, just about all types of living creatures and plants, obviously, and fungi.
0: Plants, fungi, little tiny microscopic things that don't fall into, you know, any of those kingdoms. Literally anything living can go on iNaturalist, which is pretty cool.
1: So how many people are in the community?
0: That's a great question. We see about, I want to say, 7 million people using iNaturalist on a given month. So that's anybody who is using one of the iNaturalist apps or even just looking through the website to find some information about some local species. We've had over the years over 4 million people actually contribute observations from where they are. We just passed that milestone a little bit earlier this year, which is really exciting. And another really important subset of that community are the people who spend time identifying observations for other people as well. And we just passed about 500,000 people in total who have helped identify something for somebody else. So there are many layers of this community and many kind of ways that you could break down the size of it, but it really is millions of people all around the world who are coming together to contribute to iNaturalist and just use it for their various studies or learnings or things like that. And it's pretty amazing how global it is. It's in the United States, it's I think in every country in the world, people have used it. So,
1: wow.
0: Yeah.
1: You know, it's amazing to me because 20 years ago, the number of people creating censuses of living organisms around the world was relatively very small. And now it's just exploded with this, which the really fortunate thing is this comes at a time when we desperately need more information about local biodiversity.
0: Absolutely. That's so well said. I think what is so amazing about iNaturalist is that scale aspect of it. It really is amazing how anybody anywhere, no matter who you are, no matter what your background or lack of background in science or nature might be, you can go out and use a smartphone, a camera, whatever you have on hand to document your local nature and be able to contribute to this really global effort to census biodiversity around the world. And we're constantly trying to figure out ways to bring more people into this because it's so exciting and empowering knowing that anybody can contribute to this effort to document biodiversity. Yeah, the scale of it is really phenomenal. And something that we really try to do is find creative ways for technology to empower that scale while keeping humans at the center of it. iNaturalist is at its heart a community of people coming together to contribute to this global effort. And technology has really been what enables that gigantic scale. So it's pretty phenomenal how much it's exploded over the last several years, as you said.
1: Yeah, because what can be found where is changing frighteningly rapidly, partly because in many cases, we don't even know. Haven't some things turned up on iNaturalist that people hadn't seen in a given area for decades, for instance, and that were assumed to be extirpated in that locality?
0: Absolutely, yeah. Actually, pretty much every single month, we see some rediscovery or some new species even, you know, species that scientists had not given a formal description to. One of my favorite recent rediscovery stories was the greater chestnut weevil that people found showing up along the east coast of the United States again after people thought it was extinct. Somebody had just gone out and was looking around some chestnut trees and found a cute little weevil, and they have these amazing giant noses. They are not noses, but you know, the front of their face that looks like a nose. But this person took a photo, uploaded it, and scientists were able to come in and confirm, like, yeah, that's the greater chestnut weevil. We haven't seen it in so many years, and I guess there's still a population living there. And then in terms of new species, we see them all the time. People go out and document, let's say, a fly that they see in their backyard and think like, oh, you know, it's just a fly, whatever, I'll put it on iNaturalist. And then somebody who is a fly specialist will come in and say, whoa, I've never seen this one before. Let's see if we can dig into this story even more. And lo and behold, they will have found a species that hasn't been formally described or documented by Western science. And that's a pretty amazing thing too. So we see that, like I said, every single month, new stories of new species and rediscoveries on iNaturalist.
1: Two things strike me as really exciting about this. One is, well, you can't protect the flora and fauna in an area if you don't know what's there. And so this gives information to land managers and scientists and so forth about what exists in any location and can help guide their planning to make the local ecosystems more resilient. But it also strikes me that it's gotten an awful lot of people who aren't trained scientists, such as me, excited about biodiversity and much more aware of what's going on all around them in nature and creating a constituency for biodiversity, which is also hugely important at this point.
0: Absolutely. I think that's so well said. And I think you, as a gardener, and anybody listening to this who's a gardener, are already in a really amazing position to be able to concretely contribute to this community science and citizen science effort, because you're all people who already are noticing your local nature. You're noticing the plants around you as you garden and get to know the things that you're planting out there. And I think that's just a fantastic thing. And iNaturalist hopefully is a nice way to get to know some of maybe the pollinators that come to your garden, or you know, the weeds that are showing up and you're trying to understand more about. So I think that's really well said, what you just said about how it comes down to knowing first what's there and then being able to protect it.
1: Because there needs to be public support. I think humanity desperately needs to improve its relationship to nature at this point. And I think it's great to do it on a personal level, but I think it's also got to be on cultural and societal levels too. And this creates a constituency for doing that, which I think is just fabulous and really essential.
0: Oh, well, thanks for saying that. We're grateful to, I think, every single person who has been part of the community that makes it so that community science and iNaturalists are able to find its way, find their way to more people. We have a lot of folks who are iNaturalist ambassadors. This is a program that we just started in the last year, and these folks are amazing. They're people who are already doing the amazing work of going out and sharing iNaturalist with their friends and family and communities and teaching them how to use it, how to contribute to community science, all of these things. Without people like the iNaturalist ambassadors, without people who are just using iNaturalist as a platform, without our community of supporters, none of this would be possible. So I think it all really comes back to the community. It's really special what everybody has been able to build together and do in service of this bigger mission of advancing biodiversity science and helping conservation and all of these bigger things that no single one of us could really do alone.
1: Aria, I need to pause here for a moment to remind listeners that this program is Growing Greener, a weekly conversation about gardening in partnership with nature, coming to you from the studios of WESU 88.1 FM in Middletown, Connecticut. This is your host, Tom Christopher, and today I am speaking with Aria Natarajan, Senior Communications Manager for iNaturalist, the online social network that has emerged as a key tool in monitoring global biodiversity in this era of changes and threats. Aria, you said that the iNaturalist community extends to virtually every country in the world. Is it bigger in some areas than others?
0: That's a great question. Currently, it's definitely more used in the Americas than anywhere else, I believe. I think North America is first in that list of larger continents that use it. But that said, we're trying to expand. We have a lot of partners in a lot of different countries all around the world who are doing amazing work bringing iNaturalists into their communities. So the goal is to really be able to census life all over the globe, and that means that we'll need to get iNaturalist and community science into some of the places that we have not been yet and are excited to find ways that we can do that.
1: So there's still room for expansion.
0: Absolutely. Yes, we need everybody we can possibly get to be noticing their local nature and contributing to iNaturalist.
1: So the observations, or I suppose data points, is what a scientist such as my wife would call them. Do you have a sense of how many data points this platform has collected over the years?
0: Another fabulous question. I can actually get you the exact timestamped number at this minute. So anybody can see this number if you go to inaturalist.org. Right now, we are at about 323,374,528 observations. It's a lot. It's almost 325 million observations that have been made by people all around the world. And this number just keeps growing all the time because people are constantly out there making observations. And it really is that the more observations we have across the world, the more data there is, and the more clearly we're able to build this picture of where biodiversity is, where nature is at any given point in time. And we're really able to compare across time how biodiversity is changing.
1: So handling this vast amounts of data, there must be ways that it's organized and indexed and made available to researchers. Can you speak briefly about that?
0: Yeah, totally. So I mentioned a little bit earlier that a big part of iNaturalist really relies on community verification. And so when the community weighs in on an observation, like a photo that people have uploaded and says, okay, this is in fact this species of butterfly, this species of bird, that observation becomes research grade. And when that observation becomes research grade, it gets filtered into the Global Biodiversity Information Facility, GBIF for short. And GBIF is one of the most frequent places that people pull biodiversity data from, whether that is community science observations like iNaturalist observations or museum collections data, like specimen records and things like that from the historical biodiversity collections that exist out in the world. So I would say, to my understanding, there are many ways of indexing it, but GBIF is one of the biggest portals that really collects a lot of this information and makes it accessible to scientists and researchers who are looking to learn about nature around them and things like that.
1: So it seemed to me, again, that this vast amount of information would make some sorts of studies practical that probably previously hadn't been, because you simply couldn't collect enough information and from enough different places. Do you have any examples that you could share with us about how that might happen?
0: Yeah, in terms of like the scale of everything?
1: Mm-hmm.
0: Yeah. Let me think. Oh, I just read a great study actually that was about, let me see if I can summarize this. Like, basically, researchers are able to look at things across just like huge volumes that they weren't really able to before because of, you know, the lack of the ability for 700 people to get out into the field in those 700 different places and collect data. So the study that I was reading was all about prairie grasses in North America and how a team of researchers really looked at, I believe it was four different species of prairie grasses and said, okay, like out of all of these thousands of photos that we have for iNaturalist, which ones are flowering at different times and how is that being impacted? And that, I think, research at that scale wouldn't have been nearly as easy without things like iNaturalist, because you have all these photos from people all across the US. And you know, without that, people would have just, those scientists would have to go out by themselves and collect every single data point that goes into their study. So iNaturalist really does create that kind of backbone infrastructure for biodiversity in a special and new way.
1: Plus, since it's collected digitally, I mean, it should be able to be computer searchable too, which is, again, if you've got, you know, if you're looking into something like where we would find certain prairie grasses flowering at certain times, I mean, if you've got, you know, all these hundreds of people looking at that, then you really need the help of a computer to make sense of it.
0: Yeah, absolutely. And everything is available for anybody to be able to access and download. We're really committed to creating like an open data set so that anybody anywhere can do science on the things that they want to do science on and really investigate some of those questions.
1: And there are groups that focus on particular interests within the iNaturalist community. Isn't that the case?
0: Yeah, I would say so. We have a really robust community of people who are scientists in their day jobs and spend a lot of time on iNaturalist, helping curate the observations and curate the data and teaching other people about different categories of animals or plants and things like that. One of my favorite examples, I'm based in Los Angeles, California, and there's a curator at the Natural History Museum here, Jan Vendetti, who does an amazing job of going and curating a bunch of the California snail and slug observations and really connects with the community. And I've learned a ton from her personally. So.
1: Yep. I had her on the program last year and it was fascinating. Slugs, I've always regarded them just as a nemesis. She's saying, no, these are really amazing creatures. And it was a fascinating conversation. But again, you want to know what's living where.
0: Yeah, absolutely. And she must have talked about the community science project that she runs called SLIME, which is an acronym for the snails and slugs living in urban metropolitan areas. So, yeah, there really is just so much nature all around us. And even in these big cities like Los Angeles, there's so much you can learn about where nature is existing amongst all of the humans here.
1: I think one of the real testimonies to the importance of this project is the huge number of times that iNaturalist has been referenced in scientific papers, peer-reviewed, published scientific papers, and it's in the thousands, isn't it?
0: Yes, we recently, I think, crossed over 7,000 or so papers that iNaturalist has been cited in.
1: So as I noted, iNaturalist has a very dynamic history where it grew and changed and developed. Is the platform continuing to develop and change? And if so, where do you think it's going?
0: That's also a great question, and I think the short answer is yes, in terms of we're always going to be looking for ways to engage people in connecting with nature and contributing observations to iNaturalist. And I think the ways that we're getting people to do that are always going to be evolving and changing and meeting people where they are and really meeting the moment that protecting biodiversity is becoming more urgent than ever. Like, how do we get as many people as we can on board with this? And to what you were saying earlier, really create a movement around it. But all of that said, I think the heart of iNaturalist is always going to be the same. The heart of iNaturalist is the community learning about nature alongside each other, documenting what's near them, sharing it. Those things will never, ever change. So even as the platform evolves, even as the specific aspects of how people interact with iNaturalist might evolve and continue to grow, the heart of us being a mission-driven nonprofit that is here to help people connect with nature and advance the fields of biodiversity science and conservation are never going to change. And those will really be key, I think, in how we proceed and how we keep growing this community and staying in touch with all of the millions of folks who have already been part of the community. So there's a lot of room to grow, but I think important things will stay the same.
1: The ambassadors sounds like an interesting thing.
0: Yeah, and I think they're really a testament to this idea of the thing that makes iNaturalist special is really the community. And our ambassadors are helping more people in their own communities connect with nature, use iNaturalist. They're some of our best messengers for helping bring people into this movement for nature and movement for biodiversity broadly.
1: Well, thank you very much for sharing with us today. It's been fascinating and exciting.
0: Oh, well, thank you so much for having me on and letting me chat about iNaturalist. If folks want to see what we're up to, we are on pretty much all the social media platforms, and you should definitely check out iNaturalist.org if you haven't already.
1: Before we finish, I thought I'd check in with GBIF, an organization referred to a number of times by Arya Natarajan during our conversation. GBIF is an acronym for Global Biodiversity Information Facility. Funded by the world's governments and based in Copenhagen, Denmark, GBIF describes itself as an international network and data infrastructure aimed at providing anyone, anywhere, with open access to data about all types of life on Earth. As such, it is a principal repository for the observations collected by iNaturalist. I spoke to Daniel Nesgaard, GBIF's communications director, about the use of iNaturalist's body of observation by scientists and scholars who draw upon his organization's database for use in their research. Daniel, historically, what we now call citizen scientists played an important role. amateur botanists and zoologists all around the world reported on what they found locally, often as correspondence of learned societies. But this source of information has exploded since the establishment of the internet and online platforms such as iNaturalist, or perhaps I should say principally iNaturalist. How important has this source of observations and more specifically iNaturalist been to the study of global biodiversity?
2: That is a very good question. I should say that it's been immensely important. In GBIF, we put a lot of effort into tracking and documenting every single time somebody uses data from the network. And the way that this happens is that if researchers or scientists, they publish a study in which they've used data from the network, we ask them to cite it in a specific way so we can easily track that citation and link that back to the people who shared that data originally. And just before jumping on this call with you, I pulled some numbers and I could basically see that in all the papers that we have been able to track in which GBIF data is cited, data from iNaturalist is present in about 3 in 4 of those papers. So definitely very, very important.
1: That is stunning because, as I say, traditionally it was something like letters from a correspondent to the Royal Society, and they had a very important impacts, but it was slow to accumulate that way.
2: Definitely.
1: You know, it seems to me that citizen science and iNaturalist are particularly important in an era when climate change, and as I said, human-driven environmental disturbance are causing constant changes to local biodiversity all over the world. Would you agree with that?
2: Oh, absolutely. Absolutely.
1: Because keeping up with the changes in biodiversity in all the different regions would become, I think, an overwhelming task if it was just scientific institutions.
2: Correct. And I think that the accessibility of this type of data also allows for studies that wouldn't otherwise be possible. If you were to, let's say, you know, assess the impacts of climate change on a given taxon of interest, maybe traditionally you would have to go to museum collections and so on to gather that information. But now you can just go to a website, put in the name of the taxon and hit download, and you have all the information that's available, basically.
1: Well, thank you very much. I appreciate your input.
2: My pleasure.
1: Thank you for joining us for this episode of Growing Greener. 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If you have comments or suggestions, we'd love to hear them. 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Growing Greener is produced as a community service in partnership with the Perfect Earth Project, a nonprofit dedicated to educating, engaging, and inspiring individuals, land care professionals, and decision makers to adopt toxic-free, nature-based, and climate-responsible landscaping practices.

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1: How do you fly a car-sized, nuclear-powered drone through the freezing skies of an alien moon? We're learning more about Dragonfly this week on Planetary Radio. I'm Sarah El Ahmed of the Planetary Society, with more of the human adventure across our solar system and beyond. Imagine a 1,000-kilogram drone soaring through a thick atmosphere over organic sand dunes. That's the vision for NASA's Dragonfly mission, which is currently being built and tested for an epic journey to Saturn's largest moon. This week, we're exploring the engineering required to fly a craft of that size in Titan's frigid temperatures. Joining me from the Johns Hopkins Applied Physics Laboratory are lead rotor engineer Felipe Ruiz and principal investigator Zibby Turtle. They'll reveal how the mission currently stands in its integration and test phase, and how they upgraded the rotor design to get the smoothest ride through the Titanian skies. Then Bruce Betts, our chief scientist, joins me for What's Up, where we look back at the Ingenuity Mars helicopter, the first powered, controlled flight on another world. If you love Planetary Radio and want to stay informed about the latest space discoveries, make sure you hit that subscribe button on your favorite podcasting platform. By subscribing, you'll never miss an episode filled with new and awe-inspiring ways to know the cosmos and our place within it. Titan is one of the most Earth-like worlds in our solar system. Despite being frozen and covered in methane rain, rivers, and lakes instead of water. But its thick atmosphere and low gravity make it a perfect place to fly. It's about 40 times easier to fly there than it is here on Earth. That's why NASA chose a rotorcraft to explore it instead of a traditional rover. Dragonfly will be able to hop from site to site, covering ground that no wheeled rover could ever reach. It's going to be sampling the organic chemistry of this world that mirrors what early Earth looked like before life ever took hold. To walk us through how this all works, I'm joined by two guests from the Johns Hopkins Applied Physics Laboratory, which manages the mission for NASA alongside a massive team of partner institutions and universities. Dr. Elizabeth Turtle, who goes by Zibby, is the principal investigator on Dragonfly and a planetary scientist whose career spans Galileo, Cassini, the Lunar Reconnaissance Orbiter, and Europa Clipper. She's a returning guest and always a joy to have on the show. And Felipe Ruiz is Dragonfly's lead rotor engineer and a senior staff mechanical engineer at APL. He's also worked on the Double Asteroid Redirection Test, or the DART mission, and the Parker Solar Probe. Felipe is a longtime fan of Planetary Radio, so it's a real thrill to finally have him on. Here's my conversation with Zibby Turtle and Felipe Ruiz. Hey, thanks for joining me.
2: Thanks, Sarah. Glad to be here.
3: Thanks, Sarah. Great to be here.
1: It's been a while since we had an occasion to talk about Dragonfly on the show, and we're coming up. There's been a lot of developments recently, so I'm really glad to have you both on. But for people who aren't familiar with the spacecraft, Zibby, can you tell us just generally, what is Dragonfly? Why are we going to Titan?
3: Dragonfly is a mission to send a rotorcraft, a large rotorcraft, about the same size as the Curiosity or Perseverance rovers on Mars, to Saturn's moon Titan. The moon Titan has a dense atmosphere, and lower gravity than Earth makes it the perfect place in the solar system to fly. And that allows us, while exploring Titan, to be able to get to a variety of places on the surface. And that's what we really ultimately want to do. Titan is a very carbon-rich place. The complexity of the molecules on Titan is similar to the complexity we think we would have had on the early Earth. And what we really want to study is the kinds of molecules that are being produced there and whether they're like the kinds of molecules we think would have been produced on the early Earth before life developed. Titan's basically been doing complex prebiotic chemistry experiments, the chemistry that occurred before biology, for an extended period of time, and the results are sitting on the surface. And so Dragonfly is designed to go there to study the compositions of those materials and see what's there.
1: I mean, other than trying to blast off from the moon with some kind of, you know, Apollo module or something, there's only ever been one other powered flight on another world, which is the Ingenuity helicopter on Mars. But this is like a much better situation for flying, I feel, with the thick atmosphere and everything that's just waiting there for us. So I'm really excited about this, but we still have about 2 years out from launch. So where does the mission currently stand in terms of like integration and testing?
3: Yeah. In terms of flight on Titan, it's about 40 times easier to fly on Titan than it is here on Earth. So Titan is doing a lot of the work for us, which is really excellent. At this point, coming up on 2 years to launch, the team is incredibly busy in our integration and test phase. So here at APL, people are, every day working on building the electronics, building the lander itself, and assembling all of that together and doing testing of the hardware. The instruments will be being delivered during the next several months, and those will be installed also on the lander. And then in parallel with the lander build here at APL, Lockheed Martin out in Colorado is building the entry vehicle, the heat shield and the back shell that will protect Dragonfly as we descend down into Titan's atmosphere, as well as the cruise stage that takes us from Earth to Titan. So all of those components are coming together in parallel, and our partners are working right now to build the instruments. So it's a very, very busy time.
1: It's a really complex thing, and I don't think the scale of this thing really resonated with me clearly until very recently. It was about 2 months ago. I was at an event in Washington, D.C., and someone from APL was there with VR headsets. I got to experience the size of Dragonfly through that VR headset, and I tell you, it's literally taller than me. I had to look it up afterwards. So it's just wild how big this is and how complex this machine is. How many people does it take to build something like Dragonfly? Like you've mentioned, there are many institutions, but how many people?
3: Yeah, all of these missions are, incredible team efforts. And on Dragonfly right now, there are probably a few thousand people across the country and around the world working to bring this to reality.
1: That's amazing. Everyone's going to be so excited when it's finally flying on another world.
3: Yes.
1: When I first saw this thing, I initially called it like a quadcopter. It looked to me like it had, four rotor sets, but it's actually 8 rotors on this thing. And Felipe, you're deeply involved in designing this. This has been like your brainchild for a while. What drove that design decision to have 8 rotors on this spacecraft?
2: Yeah. Hey, Sarah. So that's an excellent question. And it is a way of balancing requirements between getting the furthest range and having the most efficient vehicle that can fly on Titan against being able to fit in the aeroshell. And so we have to be able to get the lander to Titan when we launch. We launch inside of an aeroshell that has the heat shield, the parachute cone, and the systems we need to descend. And so that gives us a diameter that the whole rotorcraft has to fit in. And if you do the study, it actually ends up being that within that aeroshell diameter, a 4-rotor system maximizes rotor area. In maximizing rotor area, you become most efficient with the power that's actually required to fly. And then we stack 2 rotors on each arm to further maximize rotor area, further maximize thrust. That allows us not only to have the control margins we need to generate the thrust we need to fly, but also be the most efficient that we can within those parameters that we're given.
1: If only we could origami this thing up the way we did with JWST, right? We get a million rotors on this thing.
2: And we actually went through some trade studies where we had deployable rotors and mechanisms. And you'll see that the rotors are a single monolithic piece of aluminum, because we'll talk about the cryogenic aspect of Titan. Titan is terribly cold. And so one of the trades we made was it's better perhaps not to have mechanisms that have to work after so many years of cruise at a cryogenic temperature. Better to have rigid rotors, and there's some savings and complexity there.
1: Yeah, I mean, it is really, really cold, but it also doesn't have the temperature swings that some other worlds, like say Mars, would have. How does that change the way you're designing the spacecraft that is going to be operating at these super cold temperatures?
2: So it is terribly cold. We're far away enough that the day-night cycle on Titan actually does not change the surface temperature a bunch. Surface temperature is about minus 180 C, minus 292 F. It's roughly the same as liquid nitrogen. And so from an engineering point of view, it's been a huge challenge just to keep the internal of the vehicle warm enough, the avionics and the batteries especially, so that we can survive. The key way we do that is that we actually, the vehicle has a MMRTG, it's nuclear powered, And we use the heat that comes out of that RTG. We have a system of fans and ducts that circulates the air inside the vehicle around. And that allows us to keep everything warm enough at Titan to make sure all of the components survive. If you actually look at a picture of Dragonfly and you see the outer mold line, the outer mold line is primarily a foam. And it is insulative. And we have some very, very tight heat leak requirements because it does not take a big heat leak to overcome the heat that the RTG is producing, the heat that we're producing internally through the avionics. And so that has been one of the biggest challenges ever since we really started developing the lander. We've had some pretty unique test campaigns and unique test facilities that we've built at APL to replicate the Titan environment. And we then have to test through different operating cadences because, as you can imagine, flying is a very power intense activity. So it's a heat intense activity, whereas hibernating at night is not. So there's unique features like a cold duct and a hot duct. There's a valve on the lander that can circle air closer to the skin of the lander, closer to that cold environment of Titan before it brings it back in, which lets us fine tune some of those temperatures on the surface.
1: How do you keep the rotors rotating? Like, how do you prevent the motors themselves from freezing?
2: So we don't. We let the motors freeze. And that was an early train, early decision that we made because the amount of power it takes to keep the motors from freezing was more power than we had to give, more power that we get out of the RTG, and more than we can pull out of the batteries. And so we have a motor design that is designed and analyzed and built to freeze. We warm those motors up in the EDL sequence before first flight and make sure they're at temperature before we release from the aeroshell. And then for subsequent flights, there's actually a whole pre-flight procedure, of which a big step is bringing those motors up to temperature with internal heaters such that they're ready to fly. And then between flights, they are frozen and essentially the temperature of Titan.
1: That's some wild engineering. But you know, you mentioned this earlier, that it's a lot easier to fly on Titan than it might be on Earth, right? Because of the density of the atmosphere. How does that atmospheric density actually change the rotor design or the shape of the blades?
2: Right. So the density is about four times that of Earth's density. If you look at all of your aerodynamics equation, essentially scales loads. And so for a rotor that spins at the same rotation rate on Titan as Earth, we generate four times the thrust. So that helps us be much more power efficient. And that's where the number that Zippy said earlier comes from, right? It takes a lot less power between the denser atmosphere and the 1/7 gravity to fly on Earth than it is on Titan. We also care about a couple other things in the Titan atmosphere that are beyond the density. We care about the viscosity. We care about the speed of sound. We typically don't want rotor tips that go supersonic. It leads to high drags, high torques, and high vibrations. And then viscosity for us means drag. So we take all of those and compare it to an Earth analog. The Dragonfly rotors operate in an aerodynamic regime that is more akin to what you see in a wind turbine on Earth, as opposed to what you see on Titan. And so the Dragonfly rotors, the airfoils that we selected, the blade pitch distribution is all designed in mind for that operating regime.
1: I'd ask you how heavy this spacecraft is, but we'd be thinking about that in terms of Earth gravity. So instead, I guess I'll ask, how much mass is in this spacecraft and how hard is it to actually get it off the ground on Titan, even if it's easier to fly there?
2: Yeah, so the maximum mass that we are using in our rotor design and our flight design is just shy of 1,000 kilograms, so about 2,200 pounds. That is, for a sense to scale, a Robinson R-44 helicopter weighs roughly that much. Divide that by seven and you get to roughly a little bit over 300 pounds. Now we're talking in terms of thrust, so newtons is about 400 newtons. And to put that in scale, that's about what a Vespa scooter weighs on Earth. And so you get that help from the gravity. We can spin rotors up to 1,250 RPM. Each rotor pair, for reference, generates about 800 newtons. It's about 200 pounds. Add all that up together, and the whole system at max RPM can generate about 3,000 newtons, so just shy of 800 pounds. And so, hey, that number is bigger than what we see the way the lander is going to be on Titan, right? And in fact, we will typically not spin the rotors that fast. That is a max RPM that we use mostly for controllability. So it lets us trim out the vehicle. It lets us get acceptable margins for our pitch, roll, and yaw controllability. And then there's also a sticky ground constraint that, as we learn more about Titans, if you can talk about this, we have some margin where we say, hey, maybe we land in a place that's got sand dunes and it's not that easy to get off the ground. It's a little bit stuck. And so that thrust to weight margin lets us fly and have conservatism in the design and the high confidence that we can fly through all the flight regimes we want and throughout the whole flight envelope.
1: Part of why I know that these rotors are going to be super successful is because the company Sikorsky is involved in this. And they're the ones that built these Black Hawk helicopters, right? What does their rotor expertise bring to a mission like this? And what have you been learning from their team?
2: So much. So Sikorsky has over 100 years of lessons learned and expertise and really institutional knowledge that we can leverage for a mission like Dragonfly. We brought them on when we started getting into the implementation and production phase of the lander. And they've been instrumental to help us with all of the analysis that it takes, you know, not just looking at the rotor and making sure it's going to survive the flight environment, but what are the loads? What is the flight envelope? What sorts of things and aerodynamic regimes like vortex ring state that we have to fly through during EDL? Do we need to be extra careful of, and where should we spend extra resources to make sure both in the analyses and the testing and the verification, we do the due diligence to make sure that any issues that we might discover, we discover here on Earth. They're helping us with hardware. We have a cryogenic rotor fatigue test coming up here in about a month where we're going to build ourselves a little chamber, take four rotors down to Titan temperatures and cycle them with hydraulic cylinders so they break. And Sikorsky has been running tests like that for decades. So there's a lot of institutional knowledge that we're taking, you know, for example, just for that small scale test. And then even moving forward, making sure all the flight hardware gets verified adequately. We had them in our clean room about a week ago. We did something called a ground vibration test. And the ground vibration test is you take the fuselage, you hang it off a crane with bungees. So it's like a free condition as if it's flying. And then you hit it with a modal hammer and stingers to shake it like the rotors are going to shake it so you understand the structural dynamics. And that's a test they do all the time. That's a test that was novel for us on the APL side, but having that expertise and having the folks that do that for a living and, you know, get good test data that we can then use to correlate our models and build the confidence we need to then fly on Titan is unique. And then in addition to Sikorsky, I want to give some credit to the Penn State Vertical Lift Research Center of Excellence. So before Sikorsky got involved, especially in the conceptual phase and proposed preliminary design, we actually worked with Penn State's Aerospace Department and that Lift Research Center of Excellence to work the proposal, to do the early design on the rotors, to do the early design of the aerodynamics and aerodynamics analyses. We wouldn't be here 2 years away from launch if it weren't for them. They were critical in the initial design, and they're still a huge part of the team.
1: There is so much that I wouldn't have thought goes into figuring out every single contingency. What would you say are the biggest aerodynamic challenges that you're trying to overcome when you're trying to solve for a place like Titan?
2: So I'll give you a couple examples. If you look at early images of Dragonfly, you will note that the lander has rotors with two blades. And if you look at more recent pictures of Dragonfly, you'll note that we now have a lander with rotors that have three blades. So when we put the proposal together and when we did the initial rotor design, we had two blade rotors because that let us put the rotors out as far from the lander CG as possible while still staying within the aeroshell. And what that means is we have longer arms, longer control arms for the torques that we then use to fly the lander. So it helps with the control margins. The drawback to that is two blade rotors through a quirk of dynamics, aerodynamics, and some of the harmonics that happen when you go through forward flight shake really hard, really, really hard. Early on, the decision was we would rather focus on maximizing control margins, and we can probably deal with the vibration issue. Turns out, did enough analysis, enough testing to realize we can't deal with the vibration issue. We're probably going to fatigue or endurance fail something that we need to change the rotors. And so we upgraded the rotor design to three blade to mitigate that vibration issue. So that's been one of the biggest changes. That change happened after our first wind tunnel test. So the second wind tunnel test, we had redesigned rotors ready in time, and they performed actually quite well compared to what we used to have. So we're very happy with that. The other big challenge I'll talk about is scaling. And so there's very unique test facilities that NASA has, specifically the Transonic Dynamics Tunnel at NASA Langley. that get us close to Titan's aerodynamic conditions, but it's not perfect. And so the rotor design, we picked airfoils and we picked the planform that is not the most efficient design for Titan, but it is a design that through the different Reynolds numbers that the rotors operate both in the wind tunnel and then at Titan and then the Mach tip numbers, we can correlate from that wind tunnel test analytically to what we see on Titan with high confidence. And how do we pick the most efficient airflow? How do we pick the most efficient landform and twist distribution and tip geometry? We don't have that confidence because that is a rotor that is very much built for the Titan environment and for nothing else. And so there were some trades to be made to say, we need to make sure that our test program, our analysis program, the software that we use to analyze is robust enough through the conditions that we can actually test on Earth and build that confidence to fly on Titan. And we're going to take a little bit of a hit in efficiency to do so, but without that confidence to fly, we're not going to launch.
1: Yeah, which just means we have to do a lot of testing. And in order to do that, you need a bunch of different test models. And I was lucky enough to see one of them. It was about a year and a half ago, we did a live show in Washington, D.C., and the team from APL brought this actual, it was like a smaller scale model of the Dragonfly spacecraft. How many different models do you have, and what are they all designed to test?
2: So you saw what we call the integrated test platform. The integrated test platform is what we do Earth flight test in. So that is a model that actually flies. And a scale model that is primarily used for testing and development of some of our flight-like software and algorithms with hardware in the loop. So we can take some of the things that we program and fly into closed loop sims and fly them on Earth and see how they behave on Earth. There's a couple other models. We've had two big wind tunnel test campaigns and two different models for that. So the one that's near and dear to my heart is the full-scale model that we built. We flew that in NASA Langley's Transonic Dynamics Tunnel. It's a semi-span model. So what that means is it's only half of the vehicle. So if you imagine running Dragonfly through a bandsaw, and so it's only two arms sticking out in half the fuselage, that's what the model looks like. Stick it up on a wall, and then being full scale, that test lets us go through more of aeromechanics testing than we would have otherwise been able to. And so that means loads, that means stresses, that means putting the rotor in the vehicle through actually a couple lifetimes and worse flying conditions that we would expect on Titan. And from a structural mechanical point of view, that helps us build confidence that it can survive. We had a second wind tunnel test model. We actually flew that in the Transonic Dynamics Tunnel 2, and that was a partial scale model, but it was a full span model. And so that actually looks like the full lander, four arms, eight rotors. And whereas the previous model, we could only really actuate the model in pitch, so we could move the nose up and down. That full span model lets us roll it, lets us pitch it, lets us yaw it. And so we can put it in different angles of attack, different flight regimes, and really understand how the aerodynamics of the body are going to interact with all of the rotor spinning through the different aspects of the flight envelope. And then getting away from aerodynamics and our mechanics, we mentioned how thermal is such a challenge for this mission. And so there is a fourth full-scale model at APL that we call the DTM, the Demonstration Thermal Model, and that has been used for thermal testing. So at APL, we have a Titan chamber. It's a 16-foot cube in test section. It can go down to that minus 180 C liquid nitrogen like temperature. And we have been using that as a high fidelity model to prove out our thermal design, prove out our temperature control techniques, prove out that the insulation we've picked and the process to install it not only works, but is robust, and work through some operations on Titan that then help us correlate not only our thermal models, but also our computational fluid dynamics models, because Titan is convection driven. And so unlike a spacecraft where you care mostly about radiation, we have convection. And convection takes a lot more testing and analysis to make sure that all the models are right and that we know how to operate the vehicle on Titan and keep everything within thermal limits.
1: You also did heat shield testing recently in New Mexico, right? What has that kind of revealed about how this vehicle is going to handle actually entering Titan's atmosphere?
3: Sure. There's a Sandia test facility, the solar tower, And it has a lot of mirrors, and they focus the heat, or they focus the light from the sun, into a single very small point. And the team, engineers at NASA Ames, one of our partners from Lockheed as well, was out there at the solar tower test facility, where they can take one of a piece of the material that is used on our heat shield to protect Dragonfly as we go down through Titan's atmosphere, and subject it to very high temperatures to make sure that the material behaves as expected and will indeed protect Dragonfly when we get to Titan. So that testing completed earlier this year, and happily it was very successful and demonstrated the robustness of the entry material.
4: That's a really cool way to test that. It's like the most extreme end of like putting a leaf under a magnifying glass under the sun.
3: Yes, but scaled up quite a lot.
4: Mm-hmm. You mentioned earlier the Titan chamber. This is kind of a space designed to help us test the environment on Titan. But what specific elements of Titan's environment are we testing in that chamber? Because we can't get everything perfectly Titan accurate.
2: Right. And that's one of the big stories of Dragonfly, where there is not the perfect test facility to do everything we would like to do on the vehicle. And so we break out testing into different facilities, be they wind tunnels, be them environmental chambers, be them thermal test equipment chambers. Two main Titan simulators. We have what we call the TPEC, the Titan Pressure Environment Chamber. It's 5 feet in diameter, 5 feet deep. And the two key parameters that we match there are temperature, so that gets us down to minus 180 C, and pressure. Titan surface pressure is about 1.4 times Earth's. That matters a lot for convection and making sure that the heat transfer that we get convectively actually matches what we would expect to see on the lander. The full-scale Titan chamber is a little bit different. It is 16 feet by 16 feet by 16 feet, so it is a big cube. It also gets us down to minus 180 C, and that is primarily used for full-scale testing. So the DTM that we talked about, the full-scale thermal model, gets tested in there. In a couple short months, the full-up lander will get tested in there, and we actually do two Titan test campaigns, one before we go to Lockheed and one after. And that matches the minus 180 C condition. It doesn't match pressure. We run that chamber at just under a Earth atmosphere. But then with the knowledge that we have from the TPEC, we are able to correlate the results we're going to get out of that Titan chamber test to what we would expect to see on Titan. And so both of those add up to essentially the thermal correlations and validations that we need.
4: We'll be right back with the rest of my interview with Felipe Ruiz and Zibby Turtle after this short break.
5: Hello, I'm George Takei, and as you know, I'm very proud of my association with Star Trek. Star Trek was a show that looked to the future with optimism, boldly going where no one had gone before. I want you to know about a very special organization called the Planetary Society. They are working to make the future that Star Trek represents a reality. When you become a member of the Planetary Society, you join their mission to increase discoveries in our solar system, to elevate the search for life outside our planet, and decrease the risk of Earth being hit by an asteroid. Co-founded by Carl Sagan, the Planetary Society exists for those who believe in space exploration to take action together. So join the Planetary Society and boldly go together to build our future.
4: You also did some rotor testing at Langley, I believe. And if I read correctly, it was like you used Freon to simulate Titan's atmosphere. How close of an analog is that exactly?
2: The Transonic Dynamics Tunnel is a unique facility in the world. The entire facility is the size of a city block.
4: Whoa.
2: And the test section is 16 feet by 16 feet. So you go up to the third floor of this facility before you walk into the test section. The entire tunnel is a pressure vessel, so it can run in air, but then the facility can also

0: ratios, fit mock numbers, lock numbers. And while we don't exactly match Reynolds numbers, we're close enough that we can scale that performance in a way that we're only scaling across a very small range, as opposed to trying to go from Earth-like one atmosphere conditions all the way to Titan. And so we take all of that information, we plug it into all of the aerodynamics and mechanics models that we have to correlate. And then we take those models, we flip the switch, turn it to Titan, and that's how we get our expected flight conditions.
1: But luckily, too, you're not subject to solar panels or things like that, like they are on Mars, or that day-night cycle that is pretty similar to what's happening on Earth. So your team's not going to be on Mars time, thankfully. But how long is a day on Titan, and how does that change your operational rhythm?
2: A Titan day is 16 Earth days long. So you're right, nobody's going to be living on Titan time. It actually means that we can do operations during the day here on Earth and kind of tailor that during the Titan day. So there's about a week of operations during the Titan day, and most of the ground in the loop activities where we're communicating back and forth with the lander and sending up new commands and getting data back, we can actually schedule that during, during business hours. So that makes it somewhat easier on the team. I expect it's actually going to be hard for people to, while Dragonfly is operating during the Titan day, to actually go sleep. And I expect that there will be a bit of a challenge to make sure everyone is taking care of themselves and that we're taking, shifts and things like that. But the primary operations can actually be scheduled during the business day here on Earth, which will make it a lot easier from that perspective.
1: I know functionally the spacecraft itself can fly at nighttime, but are you going to be flying during the Titan night, considering how difficult it'll be to actually see where you're going?
2: Yeah, we do terrain relative navigation, and we want to be communicating with Dragonfly before and after the flights. So all of the flights will be during the Titan day and during the Earth day, the Earth day here at Mission Operations. But we can do some activities at night. Some of the instruments will be monitoring Titan conditions, atmospheric conditions, listening for Titan quakes, Titan earthquakes. And those will operate all the time. And if there is a Titan quake, we'll take, a quick set of data. So there are activities we can do with a science payload at night. The camera actually has a set of LEDs at different wavelengths, and some of those wavelengths are in the ultraviolet, where organic materials can fluoresce. And so there could be kind of a spooky camera observation during the Titan night, where we illuminate the surface with the ultraviolet LEDs and see if there are, see if we see fluorescence from the organics. A few different activities over the Titan night.
0: We don't have any orbital assets around Titan, which means we can't communicate back to Earth during the Titan night, because as we are on the surface that faces away from the sun, it's also facing away from the Earth. And so those ground-in-the-loop activities, since we can't communicate to Earth, we keep them during the day when we can get downlinks from DSN.
1: But you mentioned this earlier, that the entire thing is powered by an RTG. How long can it actually fly before it needs to kind of sit back down and settle in to do some science?
0: Right. So Dragonfly is powered by an MMRTG. The flight times and the different flights we take can vary based on ground in the loop. So we have reposition and hops, which are anywhere from under 10 meters to 100 meters. That is our safe landing circle that the vehicle evaluates when it's flying, is a 10 meter radius. And so a reposition just says, hey, we're going to jump from one spot to the other. Or a hop is about 100 meter radius. So that's someplace that we've managed before and we have a high confidence we're going to find a landing site. We have other different flights like scout, scout to land, jumps, committed jumps. The longest flights are on the order of about 30 minutes. And that's all when we're on the surface. EDL and first flight is different. So our EDL sequence from entry interface to landing is about 2.5 hours, slightly longer than on Mars. We spend quite a bit of time on the chute.
1: 2.5 hours of terror.
0: Correct. And there is no sky crane. There is nothing that gets us to a soft landing on the surface other than ourselves. So about a kilometer off the ground, we actually cut free from the aeroshell. We go through an event called pose, where the lander is lowered, the rotors spin up, we de-spin the yaw rates with the rotors, and then we pop this up.

0: separation nuts on the lander and fall. And then from 1,000 meters up, the vehicle flies itself down. We start doing a safe landing site search at about 100 meters AGL. And then when we find the safe landing site, we land for the first time under our own power. So that is a unique flight and can't wait.
1: Yeah, that's going to be really cool, but also kind of, you know, nerve-wracking. And even if everything goes right in that circumstance, it's going to be on this world for a while. So what happens if something goes wrong during the flight, given this communication delay? Like, what autonomy does the spacecraft have to handle a situation like that?
0: So we have a very robust fault management approach, as you can imagine. It's about a 90-minute one-way light time. And so, you know, there's nobody behind a joystick, nobody that can take control. And we have a whole team that has been working through fault trees and planning responses to each, and then also testing that both through some of our closed loop sims and some of our planned mission sims with flight hardware in the loop. There's three main categories of responses. The first one is a return to a previously scouted safe landing site. And so that is really used where we see a loss of redundancy, something that says, yeah, hey, we're a little bit squeamish about moving forward, but the vehicle can still fly and fly safely. Let's fly back to a safe landing site. Let's call Earth and let's see if we can do some troubleshooting. The second response is a search for a new safe landing site. And so that might be used when we are a little bit perhaps too far from the previous takeoff site. Maybe our battery state of charge doesn't allow us to get back. And so we enter more of a first flight operational contingency where now the vehicle is looking for its own new safe landing site. And as soon as it determines a new safe landing site, it'll land right away and then call home and get ground in the loop to see what's happened. And then the most critical of the three responses is the land now. And so that is triggered when we see something that actively risks the lander. It could be critically low power, low state of charge. It could be a temperature on a component that we see trending very high. And that is a response that basically says, hey, get on the ground now. The vehicle as it's flying is looking at breadcrumbs and it is actively looking for safe landing sites. And so at that point, it picks the safest landing site it has and then goes to that. And so there's all sorts of ways, all sorts of testing we're done where depending on the fault, we have high confidence that we can get back safely on the ground. And testing and simulation here is key.
1: Yeah. Although difficult to test every single scenario, right? So I'm glad that you're thinking through them and testing them in simulations and doing all these kinds of things, because you never know what might happen on another world.
0: Oh, yeah.
1: So you mentioned earlier that, you know, we're going to be trying to learn more about what's going on with the organics on this world and what's going on with the ground by, for example, using the LEDs on the Dragon Cam, right? But that's just one way that we can try to analyze what's going on in that world. And there's a lot of complex instruments on board the spacecraft that's going to help us understand this world better. And thankfully, a couple of weeks ago, we did kind of a more in-depth dive into what was going on with testing organics on Mars. So thankfully, we've talked about some of these kinds of instruments like mass spectrometers. But I want to talk a little bit about what's on board Dragonfly and what we can actually learn about this world while we're there. So we'll start with that mass spectrometer, the DRAMS, I think it's called, which is very similar to the SAM instrument on Curiosity. How does that allow you to kind of analyze the organic molecules on Titan without accidentally destroying them?
2: So the Dragonfly mass spectrometer, or DRAMS, does measurements of very small samples. We have a drill that rotary percussive drill that will break up material on the surface. And again, because we had a great cold atmosphere, we can effectively vacuum it into the sample cups in the mass spectrometer. As you say, the DRAMS instrument is based on Flight Heritage instrumentation from the Curiosity SAM instrument. There's a lot of good understanding of how that instrument has worked on Mars and what we've been able to learn from it. Of course, at Titan, we're in a very different environment with respect to the amount of carbon and the carbon complexity. So we have two different modes. We have the laser desorption mass spectrometry and the gas chromatography, and they function in somewhat different ways to give us different information about the range of materials on the surface, especially at the large molecular scale that we know is present on Titan, to be able to measure, you know, very large molecules. And then also with the gas chromatography capability to look at the structure of those molecules, which gives us important information as well. And so what we want to understand is whether these environments on Titan, where in the distant past, these very complex carbon molecules that have formed in the atmosphere and fallen out onto the surface have had the opportunity to mix with liquid water, to understand how far the chemistry progressed there and whether the processes there actually produced biologically relevant compounds like amino acids, like proteins, the building blocks of what developed into life here on Earth. Because it's very hard to study the prebiotic chemistry here on Earth. Biology overprints everything, which is good for us, but it makes it hard to study those really early steps. And in the laboratory, we don't have the same timescales. And Titan has been doing these kinds of, you know, chemistry experiments for thousands, tens of thousands, hundreds of thousands, maybe millions of years. And so it'll be fascinating to see what has developed, you know, how far that chemistry has progressed.
1: Yeah, especially with everything we've been learning from both Mars, but also samples that have been returned from asteroids. We're finding all of these really complicated building blocks of what is basically like the beginnings of what could be RNA and DNA on rocks just all over the place. So I can't even imagine what's going on Titan.
2: And one of the awesome things about our solar system is that we have such a wide variety of planets and moons and asteroids, comets with such different histories, and each of them can give us insight into different aspects, you know, of the formation, evolution of these different types of worlds and the kinds of, you know, the kinds of molecules and chemistry that are possible in these very different environments. It's very exciting.
1: And even if there isn't liquid water on the surface, I understand there's a lot of frozen water underneath the surface of all these dunes. So who knows what's going on with mixing underneath the ground? I mean, that's some complex stuff that, you know, I cannot wait to see what this thing finds when it gets there.
2: And that's one of the beauties of being able to fly. That's really one of the advantages that flight gives us, is that we can get into environments on Titan that have very different geologic histories, very different types of chemistry that has occurred in the past, to really understand what has happened in these different areas. The interdunes may have a water ice composition in places that represents the primordial water ice crust of Titan. The dunes themselves have this organic hydrocarbon sand that may be very widely sourced from across Titan. And then, of course, ultimately, Dragonfly will explore the deposits associated with an impact crater where the materials may reflect the chemistry that could occur in the past when we had this opportunity for liquid water to mix with these complex organics. And so we'll have this wide range of different geologic environments and different geologic histories and chemistries.
1: Another one of the ways that you're going to be testing this material is with an instrument. I just love this name, Dragons. It's the Dragonfly Gamma Ray and Neutron Spectrometer. And my first question, I guess, is what exactly is the physics of firing neutrons at stuff on the ground and then reading the gamma rays? Like, how does that teach us more about this material without actually taking a sample?
2: Yes, by using this technique, you can measure the bulk elemental composition of materials. Often, gamma ray neutron spectrometers fly on spacecraft, you know, far above planets. We've sent them to a number of planets in the solar system. For Dragonfly, of course, we'll be down on the surface, and we're protected by this dense atmosphere. And so we actually have to bring a neutron source with us, because the atmosphere also protects the surface from the cosmic rays that usually excite the gamma rays and neutrons that the instrument measures. So we actually bring a neutron source. And what the instrument does is look at the energy of the gamma rays and neutrons that come off of materials in the surface as a result of being, you know, of the neutron source. And that the different energy The different elements have different energy signals, and that allows you to understand the elements in the surface materials. So this allows us to characterize the composition of the material. Are we on a organic rich layer? Are we on water ice? Things like that. And that allows us to characterize the material. And in fact, if there's a shallow layer, a thin layer of organic material overlying water ice, say, you know, a few inches deep, we'd actually be able to sense that there's water ice at depth. And so it gives us a little bit of information into the layering right beneath the lander, which would be very interesting as well.
1: Oh man, I can't wait to see what this thing does, but also it just makes me wish that we could take a whole chemistry lab out there with us, right? But unfortunately, we're limited in what we can do, and that's true on any world until we can get samples back, right? But I did want to ask, because in a previous episode, I had spoken with Amy Williams, who works on the Curiosity team, about how they're testing these samples of materials on Mars. It was specifically about their TMAH experiment, which I won't go into right now, but she said, when I spoke with her, that there was a similar experiment that was going to be on Dragonfly. Is that correct?
2: Yes. So in the mass spectrometer for the gas chromatography mode, we use a derivatization agent. This is a chemical that reacts with the material and allows it to be volatilized as it's going through the mass spectrometer to measure the specific compositions of the components of the material. So we have a couple of different derivatization agents, one of which is the TMAH. The other one is DMF, DMA, and the MoMA instrument actually for Mars exploration actually has both of those as well.
1: This is going to be awesome. We're going to be able to compare all these different worlds, all these different ways of sampling. I cannot wait for it to get there, but we're going to have to wait until 2034 for this thing to actually reach Titan, which is all right. But once we actually get there, I mean, what would be the biggest marker of success to both of you? Like, what is the headline that you're really hoping we can get out of this mission?
2: It's a mission of exploration. So one of the most exciting things when you're exploring places you haven't spent a lot of time in before is the discoveries that you didn't expect. So I fully expect that there will be things that we're surprised by at Titan. But fundamentally, Dragonfly is a chemistry mission. We really want to understand that those early chemical steps and how far organic synthesis can have progressed on an ocean world in the outer solar system that is very cold, but yet in many ways surprisingly Earth-like, especially chemically. And so really to see how far that has progressed in this very different environment, and then what that can tell us possibly about the same kinds of chemistry and the chemical steps that may have occurred here early on Earth. One of the things I really like about the mission is that we get to put that into the context of understanding the Titan environment and really get that bigger picture of aspects of Titan's atmosphere and methane cycle and the geologic processes that are transferring, mixing, modifying materials on the surface, and then the opportunities for those to have mixed in the past, for example, with liquid water at an impact crater or with liquid methane. So I like that we get that kind of full view of Titan as a system, even though we're exploring one small portion of Titan as a world.
0: From my side, that's the exploration of Titan too. And I love the Cassini-Huygens picture that shows the surface of Titan, because you can almost close your eyes and pretend you're standing there. And so one of the things I'm very much looking forward to is that first picture from Dragonfly on the surface, maybe with a rotor in one of the field of views, because we'll just catch the tips on the side cams. And being able to close your eyes and vicariously be on Titan, maybe not feel the ground beneath your feet, but it becomes a real place that you can explore and visit. And just the expansion of powered flight onto yet another world. I'm a huge fan of Ingenuity. The first flights and what Ingenuity was able to accomplish is mind-blowing to me. And to be able to enable that critical and amazing science that Zibby was talking about through powered flight and discoveries, the exploration that we're going to be able to do on that world, to me is mind-blowing. So can't wait for EDL, can't wait for that first flight, and can't wait for many more flights after that and many discoveries.
2: One thing I'll add is that we'll be able to do some imaging, some aerial imaging while we're flying. So I think that also is going to be really evocative of, you know, getting to see Titan from that perspective as well as on the surface. It'll be very, you know, easy to, as Felipe says, to feel like you're in the Titan environment, you're self-exploring.
0: Do we still have a microphone on the land for Zippy?
2: No, there is still a microphone, so we'll be able to listen as well. Although we'll mostly probably hear the lander itself.
0: Yeah, the fans and the rotors, but you know, the wind gusts and who knows what you're going to hear on Titan. To me, that what I get out of the Mars missions the most is that kind of data set where you can, you know, almost strap on your spacesuit and put yourself in, whether it's pictures or visuals or sounds. And I love that we're going to get enough of that on Titan that, you know, I can't wait to close my eyes and vicariously be on time with the lander.
1: Yeah, sometimes it's like I've spent so much time listening to things from Mars and watching things from Mars. I have these really vivid dreams of what it's like to be a human standing on that world. And I think after Dragonfly is done, I might start having Titan dreams. And I'm waiting for that day. So thank you so much for all the effort that you guys have put into this just amazing mission and for coming on the show to talk with us about it. I know we still have 2 years out from the launch and there's a lot left to do, but you guys have made amazing progress and I'm so excited about this. So thank you for joining us.
0: Thanks for having us. It's been a blast.
2: Thank you. It's been great talking to you.
1: I cannot wait to see what Dragonfly finds when it finally touches down on Titan in 2034. But while we wait for the first flight on an icy moon, we can look back at the little rotorcraft that proved flying on another world was even possible. Let's turn things over to our chief scientist, Dr. Bruce Betts, for What's Up, and a look back at the legacy of the Ingenuity Mars helicopter. Hey, Bruce.
3: Hey.
1: Is that the that sound of your rotors spinning?
3: Yes. Yes, it was. It's a Bruce fly.
1: Bruce Fly. No, really, though. I mean, I know I was just saying this a few weeks ago, but it still trips me out that Dragonfly is literally taller than I am. Like, this thing is
3: Doesn't
1: so big.
3: Really say that much. I mean,
1: it's true. I am a little short, but still.
3: No, it's amazing. And it's a surprisingly big beast compared to what we're used to here in drone land. And it just helps having that low gravity and big, thick atmosphere.
1: Yeah, but also gives me like a real appreciation of the fact that we've flown on any world at all. Like after talking to Felipe and hearing more about the actual engineering design of the rotors and how they have to think about this world they've never been on, I think about the fact that we flew on Mars and how difficult that's got to be given how thin that atmosphere is, right? The fact that we've done any of this at all is cool.
3: Yeah, no, it not easy. Not easy. It's amazing that they flew even the little guy, but little guy. It did great though. It did our first powered flight on another world. Well, powered, yeah, controlled flight.
1: I did want to ask, so like the reason we use that phrasing, a powered controlled flight, is that because like technically we've launched off of the moon? It's not like we flew around the moon, but we've landed and left another world before. So in this case, it's like a powered controlled flight in that we're staying in the air and zooming around. Is that the case?
3: There's more. There also were the Vega balloons and the Venus atmosphere in the 1980s from the Soviet Union, partnering a little bit with us. And so they flew, but they were not powered and they were not controlled. But also, yeah, we've done, I guess that makes sense. We've done some controlled flights. But the other thing is, it's just key. I mean, we use that terminology with the light sail too, because we were doing not powered, but it was solar radiation pressure pushed, but controlled, because the whole point was, like with the helicopter, it doesn't do you any good if your helicopter flies, but you don't have any control over it. Well, spacecraft get pushed by solar radiation pressure, but it only really matters if you can control it and use the propulsion. So that's why.
1: Yeah, that makes sense. Well, since we've been talking about Dragonfly, I figure we should take some time to actually talk about that first powered controlled flight, Ingenuity, which honestly, it feels like just yesterday that little thing like rolled out from underneath Perseverance. Those images were so cute, and I am sad that Ingenuity is no longer helicoptering around there, but we're about to have all kinds of drones. So
3: it did its little short test flight. It was originally designed, I mean, it was kind of stuck on late in the process as an engineering demonstration, and was planned for 5 test flights in 30 days. That was their level one requirement. But they ended up doing 72 flights over nearly 3 Earth years. What other statistics you got? Its final flight was 2024. Flew a total of just over 2 hours, covered about 11 miles, and reached altitudes as high as 24 meters high altitude for Ingenuity. So it was a wonderful precursor, very much harkening back to Sojourner on Pathfinder as the first little rover that led us to big rovers that did all sorts of stuff later.
1: Just imagine, like, whenever we drop one of these rovers on another world, maybe, I mean, if the conditions are right, if it has at least a tenuous atmosphere, as Mars shows us, maybe we can fly around, like, scout things out. I don't know. I mean, but still, I mean, the fact that we're stepping up from there to something as big as Dragonfly, Titan is very unique, but I was completely impressed by Huygens just dropping a probe onto that world, let alone flying around Titan. Like, that's amazing. So cool.
3: It's very cool, but definitely, huge challenge, much different than Ingenuity. Really easy to fly conceptually, but it has to be fully autonomous. There's no rover to come play with it, and it's a billion and a half kilometers away, so the light time is, it's an engineering challenging mission, but how awesome will it be if it works? So here's wishing them do it. Wishing them do it.
1: And that's not the only possible flying missions we're going to have in the future, right? I mean, we haven't talked a lot about this since the Ignition Day episode we did a few months back, but this whole concept of Skyfall and Moonfall Ingenuity-based probes that they're going to be sending out to the Moon and Mars is really interesting. So I'm looking forward to learning more about that.
3: Yeah, those will be challenging. And I'm still working on the connection between Moonfall on an airless world and Ingenuity, but they both fly around. They just use different techniques. So yeah, if those work, those will be nifty. There's no doubt. We'll move on to
4: Random Space Fact.
3: If you squished all the asteroids together, they would still be much smaller than the Earth's moon.
1: Hmm. Like just all the asteroids in the asteroid belt?
3: Take them from wherever you want. But yes, the asteroid belt, and then there's a much smaller quantity kind of inwards and outwards of that. I don't know that we're counting the trillions of objects out in icy land out in the distant solar system, but certainly the asteroid belt gives you the mass of the asteroid belt is only a few percent the mass of the moon.
1: I mean, it makes sense. We got a pretty big moon for a world our size, which is
3: But there's a bunch of those asteroids.
1: Bunch of them. And next week, we're going to be talking a lot more asteroid stuff, you know, so I'm excited to get into that.
3: Ooh, fun. All right, everybody, go out there, look up the night sky, and think about twinkly lights. Thank you, and good night.
1: We've reached the end of this week's episode of Planetary Radio, but we'll be back next week with more space science and exploration. 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Andrew Lucas is our audio editor. Josh Doyle composed our theme, which is arranged and performed by Peter Schlosser. My name is Sarah Al Ahmed, the host and producer of Planetary Radio. 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

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Sing out.

0: Music has an incredible ability to proclaim the soul's language beyond what mere words can speak. That is what we seek as we invite our guests to share their song of the soul. Be it joy and laughter, sorrow and tears, awe and insight, or deepest devotion, as we visit and listen, we are all part of a spiritual voyage called Song of the Soul. I doubt that I will ever reach the end of the joys of doing this Song of the Soul program, and today is another example of it. I've seen mentions of the music of Bettman Halpin for years, but it took running into a video of a new song by Stephanie Bettman to lead me into the wealth of music she's written and performed. Most of the music has been performed and recorded with Luke Halpin, but just recently Stephanie released her own album, Out of the Darkness. Stephanie's range is astonishing in oh so many ways, certainly in terms of vocal range, genre range, and the range of ideas and themes, but also in that she's been an actor and a trapeze artist, the very first trapeze artist I've ever interviewed. Whether tracing the steps of the Trail of Tears or seated in a lounge crooning a torch song, Stephanie invites you to the heart center. She has so many riches that while this broadcast version is only 55 minutes, you'll find an extra 22 minutes of interview riches in the full uncut podcast version on northernspiritradio.org. Great thanks to Andrew Jansen for great production assistance on this show. Stephanie Bettman joins us via Zoom from Denver, Colorado. Stephanie, I'm delighted to have you here today for Song of the Soul.
1: Thank you. I'm delighted to be here.
0: I'm looking at the picture behind your left shoulder, I think it is. Who is that?
1: That is a cover of Music Connection magazine that my album was in. So almost a year ago. That's Cash Doll. I've always thought my name, Stephanie Bettman, is just far too mundane for me to ever actually be successful in the music business.
0: Really?
1: Yeah, no, every time I look up other artists, I'm like, what did they just like put a bunch of random words into a hat and pull them out and decide that's our band name?
0: Well, you know, my name, Mark Helpsmeet, when my wife and I, Sandra and I, got married 31, 32 years ago, we made up our last name because rather than just taking my father's name or her father's name or hyphenating or anything, just who are we? So if you had wanted to make a name for you, who would it have been? I mean, you've been Bettman all your life, so maybe.
1: I don't know. I think I've been chewing on it my whole career. Like, is there a better name? Or even with my duo, like we used to have a game. We'd come up with different band names as we were driving around the country and playing tours, and none of them ever stuck. Remember there was one that was like something about cooks in the kitchen or cooking with gas. I don't know.
0: But really what I think our listeners for Song of the Soul want is to hear some music by Stephanie Bettman. Where should we start it out?
1: Well, since we were just talking about sort of, you know, that picture and the cosmos, let's start with Gravity.
0: I have to say I have a big problem with this song because I was a physics teacher along the way. And just not getting the formulas down straight by this. I'm wondering if that in gravity, I mean, you have an alternate universe going on inside you, according to this song. Where does this come from? Is this, number one, is this autobiographical or is it just fantasia?
1: Well, this song comes from a desire to explore the human need to resist an irresistible force. So whether that looks like an attraction that you just can't avoid, even though you know you should, or whether that looks like mortality and aging, which is really what I'm working with in this song, or whether it's truly, you know, the gravitational pull on the planet itself, there is a desire, like there's a human desire to fly. Like it's very common. And, you know, so many children report dreams where they fly. And actually, there is a song on this album. It ends with a song called Dream of Flying, which is exactly about that and about how there is this lightness of spirit that we enter our lives with. And for multiple reasons, some of which are just inherited by the culture that we are born into, we become less and less light. We become heavier and heavier, more attached to the ground, and eventually gravity wins and we go back into the earth. So this song, it was inspired by the first idea, which is it's this like attraction to somebody or something that you know is not a good idea, but that you can't deny this pull towards something. But then it evolved in the course of writing the song. And this is actually a co-write. This is one that I had one thing in mind, and then I changed my mind, and then I wrote myself into a corner. And then I was like, hey, Luke, can you help me with this? And he came up with the sort of hook on the guitar, which kind of opened up a lot of ideas in me. And it sort of evolved into this bigger topic of spirituality and mortality and the inner world versus the outer world, and this being tied to a physical body when you know you have this heart or this spirit that wants to soar, but you're tied by gravity to this physical 3D reality.
0: Inside, I believe Stephanie Bettman is weightless. The external world is pulling in a different direction, and we'll listen to her wrestling with those various forces as we tune into her song, Gravity.

0: That powerful voice you just heard is that of Stephanie Bettman, who's here with us today for Song of the Soul, her song Gravity, which is actually a co-write with her performing partner, Luke Halpin. And this is just from a couple years ago that this came out. So I'm curious for how many people in the world that the period of COVID led to. I think it took us away from roots on the earth that we were very attached to, and put us in a different place. I know so many people who found new interests and divergent opinions and things that happened in that period. Is that how you experienced COVID, or was that a big part of it for you or not?
1: Well, there's how I experienced COVID in the time that it was actually happening, which was at first I was like, oh, thank God, I didn't realize how tired I was. It was just nice to have a break. And then I experienced it as this sort of like interesting shift in awarenesses and evaluation about what is actually valuable, not only to myself, but to this human family that we belong to, and the sort of external definitions around what was considered valuable and what was considered expendable, and our connection to the planet. I think we were forced into a closer examination of the truth of our very close connection to this beautiful earth that we are from and that we dwell upon. And I had this hope during COVID that we would learn to adjust our priorities. And then COVID sort of dissipated and people went back and doubled down on do, do, do, make, make, make, work, work, work, produce, produce, produce, with seemingly little regard for our relationship to the earth herself and to each other and to connection. And I was sad when that happened. I was sad that I felt like not only did we not learn what we could have learned in that time frame, but we seem to have actually come back with even doubling down on the unhealthy things that led us there. But in retrospect, now that we're far enough away from the pandemic, I feel like that was the beginning of a greater shift that is now underway in terms of our own consciousness as a species and our consciousness around being connected to bigger things, whether that's the planet herself as a consciousness, but also the cosmos. And, you know, I find it very interesting, kind of the disclosure things that are happening, you know, currently, and the disclosure around the UFO, UAP, whatever they want to call it these days. I think that's fascinating. And I think it's indicative of us awakening, of the human species as a species awakening in a way that is different from prior to 2020.
0: But first, I'd like to share another song so that people get to know just another layer of Stephanie Bettman.
1: Let's go back in time to one of my Bettman and Halpin songs, Feels Like Coming Home, which is off of our Diamond record, which is our fourth record that we released into the world. And it was inspired. Once we moved here to Denver, we started engaging with kids in crisis, and we started doing volunteer work with an organization that's not far from where we lived at the time. And a lot of songs came out of that work, and they sort of informed that album. And this song came also for that album. And it was, well, I'll just let you play it. We can talk more about it later.
0: Get ready for some great vocals, some great enunciation of belonging that too often too many of us suffer for lack of. And Stephanie captures it well in Feels Like Coming Home.

0: I hope you Song of the Soul listeners experience some of coming home by listening to Stephanie Bettman's song, Feels Like Coming Home. I think that on so many levels, this song speaks of the relief that it feels like to be accepted, to be able to be yourself, to find the place where you belong without question. Has that been an issue for you, Stephanie? Some songs are autobiographical, and I think you always have to have some autobiography in a song. But were you looking at other people, especially when you wrote this?
1: You know, songwriting is an interesting, for me, it's been an interesting path, because so often during my time when I was really just invested in Bettman and Halpin and that entity and those songs and engaging in a very folky way with whatever was coming through, I was often looking at other people and sort of spinning meaning and depth from what I was observing and what I know of myself as a human and being a sensitive person. But so often what happens to me, and I don't know if this happens to other songwriters or not, but I will write something that I was inspired by external circumstances. And in this case, it was some friends that we made when we were touring, you know, and their place just felt like such a place of acceptance and simple belonging without needing to be anything other than exactly who you are. And so that's what inspired this song, which is like real life circumstances. But the more I've lived with this song and the more I've sung it, it has sunk more deeply into my own heart. Yes, the answer to your question is I have struggled with feeling like I have found my place of belonging. I have often felt like I could hang with a lot of different groups of people, but feeling true belonging has been elusive for me. That's been a much less common experience. And as I've, you know, progressed to today, I would listen to that song and sing that song. And I love singing that song. When Luke and I perform that live, it always just feels so nourishing to my own soul, but to everybody in the room as well. But it really is a spiritual song for me at this point. It really is about finding that spiritual connection, which feeds the heart in a way nothing else can. And that's the home I'm speaking of in this song.
0: I'm going to ask you a bit about that spirituality. So hang on to that question for a moment. But I wanted to point out to our listeners, you are listening to Song of the Soul. Our website is northernspiritradio.org, and you find links there to both our guests for Song of the Soul and Spirit in Action. So you'll find for Stephanie Bettman that she has her website, stephaniebettman.com, but also since she's performed so many years as bettmanandhalpin.com, they're both linked on our site. I try and make it easy for you to follow up with them and get a hold of all of their music and connect up. And folks, I know you can go to streaming services and listen to stuff, but I still think it's extremely important that we support our performers by buying their music. So please make sure you do that and create a loop of energy which will keep this music being nurtured. Again, I've got all these guests from the last 21 years. I've been doing both Song of the Soul and Spirit in Action, going out currently to something like 38 different stations across the United States, as well as the podcast version you can listen to. And I'm quite sure that by the time we get done, there will be a podcast version of this, which is longer than the 55-minute broadcast, with all of the nuances and the depth that we share in this conversation. 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Believe it or not, we actually like hearing from you in a way that helps guide us, because I'm a Quaker and we're supposed to be listeners, and I'm a real extrovert, but I think that the greatest thing that this radio program has done for me is to increase my ability to listen deeply. 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It's all good. But right now, I want to get back to Stephanie Bettman and the question of spirituality. You and I talked about this a bit before we got on the air. You just expressed a bit about that, and I would love to have our listeners know you a little bit deeper on that level. What do you care to share?
1: Well, spirituality I think has always been a part of the way I've been in the world. And I think as a child, I grew up in a family where the sort of traditions of our ancestors were very loosely held. And so I was ultimately allowed to grow up pretty much without aligning and being indoctrinated into any particular structured religion. That I think was a really big gift because I had freedom to explore, and it never occurred to me to feel self-conscious or judgmental about anything I might be exploring because I didn't have that preconceived idea that you get with a lot of organized religions, which is that this is the right way, you know, ours is the right way. So I did explore, and like my songwriting, it has been an ongoing evolution from things such as like traditional Christianity to, you know, like the Course in Miracles, which I dived quite deeply into for a few years, and then moving on to more energetic sort of relationship to spirituality and books by Carolyn Mace and the idea of the energetic system, and then engaging with, reading channeled books like the Conversations with God books that Neil Donald Walsh wrote a while back. And that led to other things. And then I had a pretty dedicated and devotional classical yoga practice for about 4 or 5 years, unfailingly, which opened me up in different ways, aligned my energy in different ways. And then I've just been through this sort of breakdown slash breakthrough experience, which arguably could be described as a hero's journey or a, you know, the kind of mystical shamanic path of like having to go into the underworld in order to learn whatever there is to learn there and then reappear, but you reappear as a different version of yourself. So I feel like I've been through something like that in the last couple of years, which honestly, in the quote underworld, in the darkness, where I hung out for longer than I wanted to be, I did find a whole new connection to my own spirit, to maybe one could call it my higher self, or I mean, I don't know. There's so many different ways to sort of relate to it, but that is something that landed so much more deeply in me in that time, which I have carried with me as I've come back, kind of reengaging with the world and, you know, reengaging with who knows, what's the best thing I could be doing here? Like, what's the best way for me to show up for humanity, but, you know, also for myself as a creative? That's definitely a big partnership now that was less conscious before. So, yeah, that would be sort of my evolution.
0: Thank you so much, Stephanie, for sharing that depth of your experience. I know that to really fully understand that for our listeners, for myself, we need some hours to start really getting to the roots and the fruits that this is producing. But I'd like to have you share another song. I don't know if it's one we can dance to or not, but I'm just wishing.
1: You know, let's go with Be Big because that's about letting yourself be all the things you can be without apology.
0: I'm a male, raised as a male in our society, with all of the privilege, insight, strength, the ability to ignore our feelings, and all of the kind of things that come with that identity in our society. And admittedly, that's not exactly who I am now, but I do know that women are generally have been trained in our society to not be big, be small, be mousy, be quiet, be flexible for everyone else. How did Stephanie Bettman grow up?
1: Yeah, well, I was socialized as girls have been traditionally socialized, which was at some point I was taught not to trust my own perception of things. I think that happens to all girls, whereas all boys, and actually I'm kind of quoting the work of Carol Gilligan and some of her conversations around patriarchy and the socialization of boys and girls. And boys are taught not to feel, not to trust their hearts. And so to shut that down at an even younger age. And then girls are taught not to trust their perception, not to trust what they're experiencing of reality, which of course makes us very ripe for gaslighting. So I grew up really, I had very supportive parents. They truly did everything they could figure out how to do to support me in becoming whoever I wanted to become. But it was a culture of, you know, the guys are the ones who are always talking and they're the louder ones and they're always talking about whatever businessy thing or technological thing or engineering type thing. So I grew up in a culture of that where I was the like weirdo artist sitting at the table, pretty much being silent most of the time and just listening to everybody else. So I think I did have this kind of inner tension between wanting to be fully expressed and perform and like be this big character, be this dancer, be this. I mean, it was Baryshnikov who originally inspired my desire to become a dancer because I would watch him leap and just sort of suspend himself there. And I was like, I want to do that. I want to do that. And really, I always wanted to fly. Like,
0: Going back to your song, Gravity.
1: yes, going back to my song, Gravity. Going back to the final song, Dream of Flying, I spent my childhood in a tree upside down, like trying to flip from branch to branch and trying to like get myself aloft, which sometimes landed me falling flat on my face. But more often than not, I was working that. And of course, that is the logical how I ended up a trapeze artist. But yeah, I think I've been in this kind of dichotomy of a culture that wants me to just defer. And I was taught to defer. And I think I have had a habit of that. Defer, self-abandon, don't even know your own needs, take care of everybody else's needs. That's how mostly women are socialized. And that's our, example in the world. Versus this part of me that wanted to fly, wanted to be fully expressed, wanted to be in front of people under a spotlight. And in that connection, be the one who was, in that connection, be the one who was sort of impacting other people in a deep way. So in the be

0: just the desire to be fearless. I mean, that's been a theme in my whole songwriting career, is a desire to be fearless, to step into the world and not be worried about what other people think of you, not be worried about upsetting people with, expressing needs or opinions, and be unafraid of being wholly and completely authentically you.
1: As Stephanie Bettman just said, we're going to get a sample of that energy coming out, being wholly, authentically herself, and all of us needing to do that in her song, Be Big.

While Stephanie wrote the song Be Big, perhaps back in around 2014, you get to hear it in its full glory and all of the instrumentation, all of the energy on her latest release, Out of the Darkness. Again, you can go via stephaniebettman.com, or you can also find a lot of the music in the past, and Bettman and Halpin were performing this song sometimes in the past at bettmanandhalpin.com. And there's two YouTube channels you want to follow up to see these things as well. So any case, Be Big. You know, actually, one of the things, I've wrestled with this for a long time, because as a feminist male, as a very aware male, and because I've been part of men's groups for 35 years now, I get to hear all of what we men have gone through in our society, including the way that we damage ourselves as well as damage each other. I've been able to see that. And one of the things I question is, I don't really want women to be like men, because men have been doing so much damage in the world. And yet I do want them to have the strength and clarity and self-determination that men have had access to in our society. So I'm quite aware that a man who becomes too vulnerable becomes annoying as well. So I've watched all this in our society for years, and there's a few generations already in process, younger than my age, that

0: are working this out, and good luck on it. It's not easy to sort it all out.
1: Yeah, well, I think we're actually currently in a time when we are recognizing the imbalance of valuing masculine energy and devaluing feminine energy. Whether that's appearing in a feminine or a masculine physical body, we have highly valued the traits of masculine energy, which are directedness and productivity and do, this yang energy. And we have completely devalued the yin energy, the nurturance and emotionality and sensitivity and intuition and even sexuality. And so I think we are living in a very interesting time right now, because I think the idea and the awareness of what feminine energy is and the fact that we need it in order to be in balance as a species, and that we've been so out of balance for so long, and we are seeing the cost of that, and the cost of that is very, very high. So it's an interesting time, because I think we are in the process now of rewriting that for ourselves, even though we're still carrying this ancestry and this indoctrination into a patriarchal view of how we value things. We are also simultaneously becoming more and more aware of the cost of that imbalance. And I think the work is for men to do their own work, to open their hearts and to learn what it is to be open-hearted and let go. Like, vulnerability is not weakness, actually. Having the strength to truly be vulnerable in relationship to other people, that takes a lot of strength. But it's been so wrongly represented that we have all been taught that being vulnerable equals weakness. So yeah, I think we're growing and we need to keep growing. And the work for men is to become more and more aware and to open their hearts. And the work for women is to, we tried to become men, you know, in the 70s and 80s when we were like, well, we're going to be empowered. But the only power we had to kind of align with was masculine power. So we put on big shoulder pads and we went to work and we, you know, we tried to become like men, but that's not sustainable for women either. So I think all of us are grappling with this. Where is there harmony between these two energies? Where is there a harmonic balance where we can be all the things? And honestly, to speak to that, I think it's a very interesting reflection of the kind of gender fluidity that's happening with, particularly with younger generations, but just in general, you know, this conversation around gender and what does that actually mean? What does it actually mean to be in a man's body or a woman's body? It's a pushback from this hard-edged, inflexible polarity that we've been living with, which is not the truth of us. Again, I think it's a very interesting time to be alive.
0: And unfortunately, we're not going to have a chance to complete all of the discussion about it here today that I'd love to. But with great gratitude for the song, Be Big, I want to go to another song by Stephanie Bettman. Where should we go next?
1: Let's go to Love Doesn't Lie. This is from the newest record, Out of the Darkness. It's reflective of my time spent learning all of those jazz standards and how that influenced my songwriting. And it's also reflective of a deeper inquiry, which I've been exploring my whole life, but definitely my whole songwriting life, which is what actually is love.
0: Oh, I was counting on you to give me the answer. Stephanie, come on.
1: Sometimes you can only know things by what they're not, which is what this song is about.
0: Let me see. What can I ask you without delving too deeply? How's your love life? How's your love? How is your heart? Again, I don't want to intrude. I just want to say the first album I bought was Simon and Garfunkel's Sounds of Silence album. And I Am a Rock is on there. The line in there that still feels so completely true is, if I never loved, I never would have cried. And that feels so true, that with all of the wonderful gifts of love that I've had in my life, they've brought more tears than anything else. But before love, I could scrape my knee and just say, well, it's a flesh wound. But with love, if it doesn't bring tears, then it's not alive. So what does Stephanie Bettman have to say about that?
1: It's not easily answered, honestly. I think when we grieve something that we've lost, I think those tears are evidence that we loved, that we cared deeply, whether that's a person or an identity even, or a job or whatever, a pet. I think human to human love, of course, there's many versions of it. There's mother to child, there's sibling love, there's familial, there's friend, and then there's romance, which of course so many of us are so focused on romance, because that is kind of sometimes where the rubber hits the road in terms of what we didn't get when that we wanted maybe when we were little. But this song was sparked out of heartbreak. Yeah, I've had plenty of it. And I think I've been exploring the question, not in this song. In this song, I'm really exploring the question, what is human love? What is romantic love? And what is it not? And honestly, this idea came from a passage in Course in Miracles, which I can't quote to you because it's been so long since I read it. But it has to do with love doesn't lie. Love doesn't expect. Love doesn't want your servitude. Love just is. And when you look at how the world is put together and the trees, the fact that the trees take in the carbon dioxide from us and they give us back oxygen, that symbiosis, that is the most beautifully loving design. Or gravity itself, you know, like so many places you can look and see the work of love. But we get very tangled up when it comes to looking for it in another person's eyes and in another person's actions. And that's what this song is about.

0: I'm not sure where Stephanie Bettman performed that song. I was thinking it was in a lounge somewhere with people singing Torch. And I particularly am picturing, okay, so vodka and gin is
1: right.
0: Is all of that. I have the image of this. And it does go back a generation or two or three. That was the vision. I mean, now it might be at a rave. I don't know.
1: I had a sort of Sarah Vaughan kind of vibe in my head. The whiskey and the dark, smoky club. And yeah.
0: Which I'm thinking kind of young people don't grow up with that anymore now, you know. But it's a very evocative vision. I imagine it's the rare individual who doesn't go through some heartbreak with respect to love. Maybe some people toss the dice and get it right the first time, but I think they're aberrant and they shouldn't be, the rest of society shouldn't be held accountable to their standards.
1: Yeah, they should all be cordoned off to have their own little pleasant experiences and the rest of us can just cry together on the couch.
0: Exactly, exactly. Well, let's go to one last song for your Song of the Soul. Of course, I'd love to share so much more, Stephanie, but our society will limit what we have access to in terms of time and minutes and better make it pay. So how can we conclude your Song of the Soul?
1: Well, we've talked all over the place and we are left with this song, Cherokee Rose, which is a song so close to my heart. I actually was born in a Navajo hospital. So I've sort of felt a kind of connection, although I really have no right to claim one, to the native peoples. We were touring through Oklahoma a lot. And of course, Oklahoma is the new home for a lot of tribes who were displaced. And this song, the desire to write a song about the Trail of Tears kind of came into my head. And I started working on it. And it was a rocky evolution to get to this point. But through push and pull and giving up and picking it up again, I finally got here to this song, which is based in a Cherokee story of the Trail of Tears, which relates to their passage, which was, I think it was about 900 miles, but I call it 1,000 miles in the song. And of course, we all know that many, many, many of them died. But the legend is that the tears that the women were crying while they were watching their loved ones inspired these roses to bloom in their wake. And it's a very specific rose bush, which is super hardy. And it's got a white rose with a golden center. So this song came from those journeys and from that feeling connected to our history and the sorrow around that time in our history and the incredible fortitude and resilience and wisdom.
0: I was surprised by, you said you were born in a Navajo hospital. And I suppose anybody can be born in any hospital. I don't know, but that seems a special opportunity.
1: Well, it was circumstantial. My father was, he had deferred military duty to do his residency as an ophthalmologist. And so they placed him in public health service on the reservation in New Mexico. And that's where I was born.
0: I'd love to share it in many more songs, but that's, I think, the last one we can share today, unfortunately, Stephanie. But this is a song, as you said, that you and Luke have performed together. I want to call your attention, listeners, again, to the two websites, BettmanandHalpin.com and to StephanieBettman.com, both linked on NorthernSpiritRadio.org.
1: And I'll just add, Cherokee Rose is on our 1,000 Miles record.
0: So do check it out on 1,000 Miles, album that Stephanie Bettman and Luke Halpin have released. 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Cherokee Rose, again, is a very moving song. Let's send it out in connection to the people who suffered so much and who found strength in their suffering, built deeper communities because of it. And Stephanie, thank you for bringing your music here today and your spiritual searching. I really appreciated that time getting to know you on that level as well. And I do hope to have you back sometime in the not-too-distant future for another episode of Song of the Soul. Thanks so much, Stephanie.
1: Thank you, Mark. It's been a pleasure.
0: Here is Cherokee Rose, written by Stephanie Bettman, and it's recorded on 1,000 Miles by Bettman and Halpin. 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
1: Producing the sounds of the Black Disciples. And drums, Brother Leroy Wallace, we call him Horace Mott. And bass, Brother Robert Shakespeare, we call him Robbie.

And a big hearty welcome to reggae fans wherever you may be listening to the show. This is the Reggae Roadblock. Right up until the noon hour, sweet reggae music. I'm Umberto Mosha, your host. It's my pleasure, my joy, to bring you the very best in the roots of reggae music, the golden age of reggae. Coming out of the island of Jamaica, out of the Caribbean, St. Croix, St. Thomas, St. John, crossing the pond to the UK, reggae music out of France, Germany, Italy, and on across to Asia. Crossing the Pacific, the islands of Fiji and Hawaii, Tahiti, and out west where it's the best, California. Reggae music, international. Big hell up to Candace out there, listening to the show in Fayetteville, North Carolina. And the big warm hell up to my Empress Hamsa.

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Now is the time to put on your dancing shoes. 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
1: This one now is taken from the album title Jezebel. And Jamaica was on fire, like, you know, the people was getting crazy, and I don't know what was going on. So the people, you know, was just, seems to getting out of control. So this was saying, you know, fire is burning, you know, the people are burning.

The fire is burning out there. The fire is burning. All the way in Lake Atitlan, Guatemala. Catherine out there. Burning. Teodoro out there. Fire. 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How you feeling this morning? 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

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If you're just joining us, welcome to the Reggae Roadblock. This Saturday edition. 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

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Hey, representing with the brother Musa up the control tower each and every hour. 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

Those are the Itals. Keith Porter in the lead. Me want justice. 36 minutes past the hour.

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1: Looks is deceiving.

All right, reggae fans. How are you feeling the vibe this morning? All the way out there in Guatemala. At the top of the set, Burning Spear, We Are Free. Off his Studio One recording, the album called Burning Spear. Very first recording back in 1969. After that, 2-7's Clash. Joseph Hill, the man they call Culture. Big tune for them, Calling Rastafari. After that, we heard the Itals. May Want Justice. Oh, yeah. From the Give Me Power LP. And we've just been listening to Lux is Deceiving Those with the Gladiators, a live performance. 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DJ Hot Eye coming your way with Caribbean Pulse, great reggae music, roots and contemporary, from 9 until 11 o'clock on Friday morning. And speaking of Fridays, later in the day, you can pick up the Afrosonic Taxi, the very best music coming out of Africa, DJ K. On into the evening, 9 o'clock until 11 o'clock. Or should say 9 to 10, that is. Dawn at night, feeding your head. All happening here on Community Radio, just some of the many great shows.

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As we enter, Bob Marley and the Wailers, Rebel Music.

0: 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Going out for Sarah Aga. Hey. Out there in northern Syria. 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

In the background, concrete, solid, dubwise, top ranking. At the top of the set, time is a moment in space. Big tune for Wayne Smith. Garnet Silk. Coming on the heels of that, singing Place in Your Heart. After that, Keith Porter leading the Itals. A big tune called Almighty. And topping off the set, the anthem of reggae music. Those were the Abyssinians. Donald Manning in the lead, dating back to the 1960s. Sata Masagana. I'm Umbrella Moshe. 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Another 45 minutes to go. Sweet reggae music. Just one of the many shows that you can plug into here at Community Radio. For instance, on Friday morning, it's the morning blend, 8 o'clock till 10 o'clock, Dr. Adrian. After that, DJ Hot Eye, Caribbean Pulse 10 until noon. Later in the day, Afrosonic Taxi, if you like music fresh and sweet out of Africa. DJ K, Afrosonic Taxi. 9 until 10, if you like psychedelia, on Friday, that is. Dawn at Night, Feeding Your Head. And topping off the evening is Poetizing the News with Deanna Starlight. 18 minutes past the hour, Reggae Roadblock time.

continuing on. Kind of in a Wailers kind of mood, you know? This one, well, you know the title.

Big hell up to artist Leilani. Listening to the show. As we move, one of his signature tunes, the great and late Bunny Wailer, member of the Wailers. This one called Armageddon. Give it to them, Bunny!

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We've been taken for granted much too long. Rebel. Kicking off the top of that set, Concrete Jungle, Bob Marley and the Wailers. 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And what a great tune it is. You know, I checked the liner notes, and it's no wonder it's such a great tune. Check it. Carlton Carly Barrett on drums. Family Man Barrett on rhythm guitar and bass. Earl Chinna Smith and Eric Frater on lead guitars. Tyrone Downey, Harold Butler on the keyboards and on the horns. Dirty Harry, Bobby Ellis, Herman Marquis, and Tommy McCook on flute. Willie Pep on bongos. Doesn't get any better than that, you know. Great all-star crew. Iconic. These were the musicians that made reggae music. Coming out of the golden age. I'm on Brother Moshe here on the Reggae Roadblock. Sitting in limbo. Jimmy Cliff followed that. And we've just been listening to Africa We Love. Nacio Fontaine coming out of Italia. A reggae son of Italy.

Dubwise. In the background, Bob Marley and the Wailers. Can't say enough about community radio. 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Minutes past the hour, Reggae Roadblock time. Keep it locked. Hey, hey.

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Thank you for joining me on this version of the Reggae Roadblock. Coming at you 10 to noon each and every Saturday, 10 to midnight, the encore show each and every Wednesday. As they say, parting is such sweet sorrow. But all good things come to an end. And this certainly is no exception. One love, one heart, one destiny. We are all in this together, and do not forget that. So when you tread out there in the jungles of Babylon, with your chalice in hand, always remember, do unto others as you would have others do unto you. It is golden. You want to be golden. You are golden. So act like it. Jah guide, Jah protect each and every one, no exceptions. No matter your race, your color, your creed, where you come from, ethnicity, sexual orientation, everyone included, no one excluded, no matter what.

Roberta Mosha signing off on this version, this edition of the Reggae Roadblock. 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And reminding you that you are in tune with community radio. This is KPSQLP Fayetteville, Arkansas. 24/7, keep it locked.

from the Say Magazine Studios in Bradenton, Florida. Welcome to Indigenous in Music. I'm your host, Larry Kay, from the Omaha Nation. Coming up in 30 minutes, we're traveling to Six Nations, Grand River Territory. And joining us, we're honored to welcome Shawnee Kish, a powerful voice rising out of Edmonton, Alberta, bringing us a mix of country, roots, and rock. Shawnee's making waves with her new album, Chapter One, and she'll be stopping by in just a bit to tell us all about it. So until then, let's get ready and start spinning you 2 hours of the best of tunes from our Indigenous musicians. It's time to get our musical journey started. Jump on, we're going for a ride up to Six Nations, Grand River Territory. Music now from our guest, Shawnee Kish. Here is Put Your Weapons Down.

0: Yeah, Shawnee Kish in our spotlight in 25 minutes. Here's Ryan, Little Eagle, Under the Blue. I'm Larry Kay.
1: Floating down the river.

strings and picking with the band. That song of nature, it's beating in my heart. 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

0: Hold That Spirit. That's Ray Zaragoza. Hey, right now, if you ever want to get a hold of me, feel free to email me, Larry at indigenousandmusic.com, and I'll email you back. Hook us up.
1: Drink

Yeah. Sarah Kay, One Good Reason. Now that's what I'm talking about. Just one. All right, here's L.O.B., Love. This is Sister Era.

dancers over Baghdad, dancers of death, murder in the air with the next breath. Macho queens selling war makers' toys, raining destruction, good old boys. Deathbringer in Queen George's eyes, read his lips, war maker lies. Religious Reichs, revenging sword, thou shalt kill in the name of the Lord. The sheep and the cattle can't keep from milling. Some are more than ready, some aren't willing. Volunteering in what they're not dying for. The young Republican Guard crying for war. Free speech, as free as it's thought. Controlled behavior reacts as it's taught. Fighting for peace can't

science works, it hardly ever fails. When blind man can't see, he believes blind. 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New world order is an old world lie.

That was music from John Trudell, Bombs Over Baghdad. All right, Danita Large, Run to the Hills. I'm Larry Kaye.

0: That's music from First Floor Highway from Minnesota. They'll be in our spotlight in a few weeks. We're going to take a short break, and when we return, our guest will be in the spotlight, Shawnee Kish. We will be right back. The Indigenous music industry finally has a home of its own. The new Indigenous in Music Directory is now live, connecting artists, bands, labels, media, festivals, and fans from across Turtle Island. 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

0: I'm Larry Kay, and welcome to our Indigenous in Music Spotlight Interview. Today, we welcome a powerful voice rising out of Edmonton. Shauna Kish is in the house. Her new album is out, Chapter 1, blending alternative country, roots, and rock. Shauna is making waves with music that speaks from the heart, stories of resilience, healing, and identity. Today, we're going to find out all about her musical journey, her sound, and what's next. It's her first visit into our spotlight. Ladies and gentlemen, let's welcome Shauna Kish. Hi, Shauna. How you doing tonight?
1: I'm good. Thank you for having me.
0: Yes, yes, man. You put out some good music. Your new album has some kick. I love it.
1: Yeah, well, thank you.
0: Yeah. Where are you calling in from tonight?
1: I am currently from Edmonton, Alberta.
0: Okay, so you're home tonight.
1: Yeah.
0: Been traveling. I was reading you performed last week at the Country Music Awards up there in Alberta. How was that?
1: Yeah, it was a couple weeks ago. I have lost track of time and I travel a lot, so I don't know what day is what day and who's going where. But I did the Country Music Alberta Awards. I performed one of my songs. I was up for Female Artist of the Year.
0: We have thousands of listeners. Let's start with an introduction, and then we can talk about the new album. So go ahead and hit the stage.
1: So my name is Shauna Kish. I am Mohawk. I live in Alberta, Canada, in Edmonton specifically. But my family's from the Six Nations Grand River back in Ontario, is where I was born and raised on in a small little town called Welland, Ontario.
0: Wow. How did it all start? How did you end up with a mic in your hand?
1: I think I was born ready for that. But I really used music when I was struggling as a teenage, like a young kind of person. I was struggling with my identity and not being close, not having the chance to be close to my culture. And so, you know, I struggled a lot with who I was versus kind of knowing that and feeling at peace with that. There was a lot I didn't know and didn't have access to, and so I struggled deeply, and music helped me through that time.
0: Nice. Well, I always say it's medicine, so it helped you.
1: Yeah, it did.
0: Yeah. Well, I've been listening and jamming to your music. Very good stuff. Is Chapter 1 meant to tell a continuous story, or are these individual moments and experiences that have come together in a larger picture for you?
1: Kind of like both, I guess.
0: Yeah.
1: Chapter one, I mean, I titled the album Chapter One because it felt like it was just like the first opening. It's my debut album, and it felt like opening up the first pages on the book of the story that I had to tell. So tell some stories of where I grew up, how I grew up, the struggle with that, and walks you through the story of kind of where I am today and catches you up to speed by the end of the album of where I am now and the storytelling of that.
0: Yeah. Are there a couple of songs on Chapter One that really define this project for you?
1: I think, well, it's hard to pick one, but because they all do separately, but Two Spirit, I think, is something that is one of my most favorite songs that I've written and I love to perform. But Take Me Home, I love singing live. It's just this nostalgic feeling of wanting to go back to that peaceful, safe feeling that I felt when I was younger, like young. And then it kind of ends off like this country kick of Tequila Knows Me. That is actually a song of like struggle, kind of feeling with the battle of, feeling like, not having enough self kind of love that I wish I had. And how I cope with that.
0: So you're writing from personal experiences in real time.
1: Yeah.
0: Your music feels raw and honest, so I really love it. Real strong stuff. Yeah.
1: Thank you. That means a lot.
0: Now, who were your biggest musical influences and mentors along the way?
1: I grew up listening to any female powerhouse singers. In country and blues and beyond. Etta James, Shania Twain, Nina Simone. Any of those powerhouse women that made me feel like I could be something.
0: Yeah.
1: And so I listened to them and I got my singing chops from learning how to kind of emulate those voices.
0: Right. I see you're staying busy. You're booked. Your show, you have some shows lined up. and you're putting out singles. Tell us about the new singles you're putting out.
1: Yeah, things are very busy, right? I'm doing a lot of shows, which is what I love about, you know, being sure. in music. It's my favorite. It's definitely takes the cake on why I do what I do. I just love the live performance, so I'm very, very busy, which I will never complain about. And I have, I just released a song called Ride at Dawn, which was meant to champion people. You know, there's a lot going on in the world, and I love how music can bring people together. So just, I wanted to put out a song that made people feel like it was a together moment. And then I have some new music coming out this summer.
0: Right
1: also.
0: On. Well, we'll be playing that song here in just a couple of minutes, Right at Dawn. So I'm glad you told us all about it. It's your debut album. What advice would you like to give young Indigenous artists who are just breaking out into the scene?
1: I think the biggest thing I would say is don't let anyone tell you that you can't or shouldn't or won't. That was the biggest thing, the biggest hurdle I've had to kind of come across and continue to still.
0: Right.
1: Even at this age, I think you have to believe in yourself, and you have to do it because you love it, and you have to do it because it's what the gift that the Creator gave you. So you actually don't have a choice. You have to do what you love and what you're meant to do. And there's a reason and a purpose. You know, I do believe that the Creator gives us gifts for very specific reasons.
0: Yeah.
1: So if that's what makes you tick and that's what makes you feel whole, then you have to do it, and don't let anyone or anything stand in your way, despite how hard that might be.
0: Mm-hmm. Good words. Salute. Shawnee, what's the best way to get a hold of you?
1: Oh, I'm anywhere and everywhere.
0: Find me. Google me.
1: Yeah, I'm all over kind of social media, and I'm very kind of active, and I like it that way. I like to kind of communicate with people and be open, so that, you know, I like that open line of communication.
0: Cool, cool. You're tuned in to Indigenous in Music with Larry Kay and Shawnee Kish. She is currently featured in our current issue of the Say magazine, and her new album is out, Chapter 1. 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Shawnee, thank you for showing up tonight in our Indigenous and Music Spotlight.
1: Thank you so much for having me.
0: Yes, keep us posted. Any new developments, I'll sure blast them for you. Stay with us. We're going to play you her current release. Here is Ride at Dawn.

0: That was Right at Dawn from Shawnee Kish off her new album, Chapter One. In case you're just tuning in, Shawnee was just here and stopped by in our spotlight.
1: Welcome to Indigenous in-

0: Oh yeah, Crystal Shawanda. Blue Train, off her Voodoo Woman album. I'm Larry K. Hope you're enjoying today's show. Enjoying it.
1: Yeah.
0: All right, we're going to head way down south. Here's 1915.

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1: 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Our journey is about to begin.
2: It's time to head over to Denver. Music now from Chantel Ducart. She'll be in our spotlight next week. Here's Show Me What Love Is.

That was music from Stolen Identity from L.A. Who You Are. All right, up to Toronto. Here's Julian Taylor. This is Dedication. I'm Larry Kay. We are Indigenous in Music.

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That's Cynthia. Yeah, I'd like to invite you over to our brand new Indigenous and Music Directory.com. 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We got some new artists over there. Sandy Schofield, Thea Hopkins, Ave Rose Johnson. It's cool. 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Brand new. All right, Irv Lyons Jr. Here's an old favorite. I'm Larry Kaye.

That's music from the band Black Rio. Physio. Hey, right now, if you want to get a hold of me, you can email me at larry@indigenousandmusic.com and I'll email you back. Hook us up. And you can also find me all over the web. Put my name in there, Larry K, Indigenous and Music, and bam, there we are. All right, let's go up to Alaska. Ka-choon. This is On That Day.

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1: Today's temperate rainforest, we temperate rainforest, the emperor's rainforest, remember the state for the eagle wolf is huffing and puffing, he's bluffing while stuffing the muffin down his gullet like nothing. 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

Oh yeah, Julius and the Philharmonicas. And Neuro, that's Dreams and Sounds. I'm Larry Kay. I'm a tribal member of the Ho-Chunk Nation and the Omaha Nation. Get to hang out with you guys every week, right here on this fine station. And we are everywhere. We are everywhere. I'm Larry Kay. We're going to take a short break. We will be right back. We're not going nowhere.

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4: 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It's time for the home stretch. Let's head on down to Mexico. Music now from Kinky. This is Mexican Radio. Going back, back

That was Sistema Solar, Yo Vogano. All right, Nancy Sanchez, Jive Talkin'. I'm Larry K. We are Indigenous in Music.

Oh yeah, Old Soul Rebel one day. I'm Larry Kay. 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We have Cactus Rose, NYC, Native Americana, and Western Medicine Show from Saskatoon, and the Johnnies. 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All right, Amanda Roan. Brand new, Not This Time.

brand new Amanda Rayon. Not this time. I'm Larry Kay. I'd like to let you know, if you want to get a hold of me ever, feel free to email me at larry@indigenousandmusic.com and I'll email you back. Also, you can hook us up over on LinkedIn. I'm Larry Knutson, the Ho-Chunk. We're going to take a short break and we're going to be right back and close the show with music from our guest, Shawnee Kish. 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It all starts at indigenousinmusic.com. It's time to close the show. Music now from Shawnee Kish. This is Tequila Knows Me.

0: Well, there you go. Another 2 hours of Indigenous and Music with me, Larry Kay, from the Omaha Nation, from down in Macy, Nebraska. Now, that's what I'm talking about. Hey, I'd like to thank my guest, Shawnee Kish, for stopping by and giving us an update on her new music from her brand new album, Chapter One. And she's also featured in our current issue of the Say magazine. Stop on over and take a look. Next week, Chantel Ducard. Thank you for tuning in to Indigenous and Music and supporting us and our musicians. Indigenous and Music has been produced by me, Larry Kay. Our engineer is Paul Salvatore. Our theme music is composed by Lenny Long. Today's show has been recorded at the Say Magazine Studios in Bradenton, Florida. Indigenous and Music is distributed by Native Voice One, PRX, and Pacifica AudioPort. And don't forget to come visit us at indigenousandmusic.com to hear all of our past shows. Have yourself a good evening and a good night. Until next time, from all of us here at Indigenous Music, stay happy. Adios. Oh, yeah.
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2: Yeah, this is Earl Chinna Smith. Tune in to Trent Scaville, Brian Tomsic. You don't know. And the selector, original.

opening up the show with some music from the Summer Tears on this fine summer evening. Of course, their cover of the old song, Stay. I was thinking that song is, you know, it's a pretty sparse version of it lyrically, but then when you think about the original was pretty sparse lyrically as well. It was all about the feeling. And that's what it's all about here on The Train to Scottville. I'm your host, Brian Tomczyk, here to bring you more musical gems from Jamaica in the 1960s and 70s. Roland Alfonso in the background, gonna take us in.

Some work from the mighty Val Bennett. Taking us into our first break tonight on the train to Scottville. Judgment Warrant, the name of this one. Great sounds before that from Derek Morgan with Horse Dead, Cow Fat. The Great Slickers did Mother Mati. We heard the Tenors with Hopeful Village, Gay Lads. Early tune from them from 1964, What Is Wrong? Raymond Harper did Safari. Roland Alfonso did Peace and Love while we were talking at the beginning of the show. And we open the show up tonight with Summer Tears doing Stay. Keeping the groove going. We're going to roll into some DJs in this second set. We're going to finish out the show later tonight with some great stuff produced by the Great 90. Lots of great music coming your way, as usual, on the train to Scottville.

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And you can't keep a good man down, sister, learn it.

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1: Oh, Rob needs a gun. Why you always say just a come from the place and name scary? When I'm say black movies the thing, no, and I just say too wicked movie.
2: What?
1: Cha, I think call what? What stocks and Superfly?
2: You're a man, you race. You want to see this one with your Melinda. 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And her name is Melinda. I'm black. With a big fling, now I'm the Karachi King. 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

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So she says to me, maybe it's because you walk. 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I saw this cat came up to me with his hands stuck in his pocket like he'd be coming up with something real big. So he said, man, tank, I could kick your tail. So I said to him, man, if you think you could kick my tail, they're gonna call you peg leg for the rest of your life.

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And I tell you about the girl called Melinda. She was so warm and tender, like Eve, Salome, Florence, Nightingale, and Cleopatra.

What a great way to finish that set out. One of the pioneering records of the dancehall era. Released in 1979, Papa Michigan and General Smiley on Studio One, the Rub-A-Dub style album, which is just phenomenal. Blew my mind when that came out. And lots of great instrumentals on the end of them, too. Of course, Eye of Danger, the name of that one on the Danger in Your Eyes rhythm. And as promised, you had some serious DJs in that set. Prince Farai before that, from Under Heavy Manners, an album from the 70s re-released not that long ago on 17 North Parade. We heard Emmanuel Road from that. Classic sounds from Trinity. Harvest Time, Part 2. Iroy, produced by Derek Harriott, and Melinda. I love when he talks about movies in his tunes. Charlie Ace came before that. Love that tune as well, Ontarius version. And set started out with Cat Campbell doing By the River, Brown Sugar.

You're on the train to Scottsville. More great music coming up, as promised. Some music produced by the great 90, The Observer. We're going to start out with one last DJ cut from Big Ute and then get a little deeper. You're going to love this.

This is going to be a tight one at the end. So I'm going to tell you real quick what we heard, and I might be talking over some vocals. Horace Andy is who we hear now. Coming up, some DJ sounds from Rankin Bocas. Produced by 90 the Observer. Them Never Tell I. 90 himself with Hey Lai. We heard Clint Eastwood with Gate Numba, which is the DJ version of Cornell Campbell's I Heart Is Clean. Big Youth opened the set up with a song taken off on 90's Blood and Fire, Firebone. Train to Scaville, Brian Tomczyk on the way out. I'll see you next time.

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1: Were you taping?
2: Yeah. Hello again, welcome to Acoustic Cafe. I'm your host, Rob Reinhart. This week, lots of new music from Infinity Song, Casey Musgraves, a 25th anniversary for a classic debut, and our in-studio guest, Feist.
1: You could just play in your basement. People could just never hear you, and the song would, like, it's not like if a tree falls in the forest. Like, the song will exist even if no one hears it.
2: The Canadian singer-songwriter turned 50 earlier this year, after having built a solid career since making her indie debut in 1999. Most caught on 5 years later with the release of Let It Die, followed by the worldwide hit 1-2-3-4 in 2007. Feist hasn't had a record since the 2023 album called Multitudes, created out of in-the-round shows designed to gather people together after the pandemic stopped concert going entirely for about 18 months, starting in 2020. We hear that a 2027 tour is being planned for Leslie Feist, and we suspect that's because a new album is on the way. So today we'll revisit a 2012 session with Feist and her band live here at Acoustic Cafe. We'll begin with Joe Jackson, who issued a new album this spring called Hope and Fury. Joe is also currently touring smaller venues than in the early 1980s heyday, of course, but to appreciative crowds for his new music as well as reworked classics from the past. That is something that has always been an interesting part of Joe Jackson shows, keeping songs fresh for both audience and performer. Here's an example from a 1988 album of live performances collected over a six-year period starting in 1980. It's a 1984 version of his first single from 1979.

That is brand new music from Ziggy Marley, and it is the title track to the brand new album from Ziggy called Bright Side, where he is working with his brother, Stephen Marley, those being the two eldest sons of the late Bob Marley, of course. And before that, Joe Jackson, a 1984 take on the 1979 single, Is She Really Going Out With Him? That was on the album called Look Sharp, 1979. The new album from Joe Jackson is Hope and Fury. The new album just now from Infinity Song is called Infinity Song. This was a band of six siblings out of Detroit. They moved to New York. They are now down to a four-piece, and it's not the only Infinity Song album of this year. The lead singer, Momo Boyd, put out an album in the spring of this year, and that album was called Miss Michigan. And it's actually credited to Momo Boyd and Infinity Song. So this is now the second Infinity Song album to come this year. Let's listen to Momo Boyd from back in April and the song Second Best on Acoustic Cafe.

0: That is I'm With Her. They have a brand new live album. It's called Sing Me Alive. Keeping in mind, I'm With Her only have two studio albums, one last year and one in 2018, but they have filled out this live album with lots of songs from both albums and a couple of well-chosen covers, some extended jams. It's pretty good. That is Aoife O'Donovan, Sarah Jarosz, and Sarah Watkins. The three of them, when they are together, are known as I'm With Her. We heard a song from that very first album, See You Around, Game to Lose. On Acoustic Cafe, Momo Boyd and her siblings in Infinity Song together from a Momo Boyd solo album back in the spring, and the song called Second Best. The album called Miss Michigan, followed up just now by an album from Infinity Song, which is self-titled. Let's go back into the pandemic. We don't get into these recordings too often because they were all done remotely. There wasn't an in-studio component to any of those shows done in 2020 and 2021. However, some artists did record some very nice tracks in their own home locations, including an upstart at the time called Biba Doobie, who was really just getting going in 2021. Here she is for us on Acoustic Cafe and the song called Care.
1: It's

0: you.
1: Beba Doobie, 5 years ago at the start of 2021, the song called Care, recorded during the pandemic and submitted to us here at Acoustic Cafe. And ahead on the program, a new version of an instant traditional and our in-studio guest from a 2012 visit with Feist.
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0: mountain.
1: It sounds like an American traditional from the Civil War, as well it should. But it was actually written by Elvis Costello and T-Bone Burnett for the 2003 movie Cold Mountain. Sure enough, the film was set in 1861, and Burnett, who is a master of soundtrack creation, tapped his friend Elvis to create an appropriate song. For the film, Alison Krauss was the vocalist, but you're hearing the great Joan Baez performing it live here in 2008, the same year she recorded it for an album called Day After Tomorrow. And now a new version comes from another fantastic vocalist, Renee Fleming. The 5-time Grammy-winning soprano has joined with banjo wizard Bela Fleck for a new Americana album called The Fiddle and the Drum. Including some traditionals like In the Pines and The Cuckoo, the album takes its title from a Joni Mitchell song and features other classic and contemporary tunes, like this version of 2003's The Scarlet Tide on Acoustic Cafe.

0: Soprano Renee Fleming has teamed with Bela Fleck for a brand new album, an Americana album. It is called The Fiddle and the Drum. And there are other guests on the album, including the illustrious Dolly Parton on that particular song. It was Vince Gill joining Renee Fleming and Bela Fleck for that version of the Elvis Costello song from 2003 called The Scarlet Tide. This year on the show, we're paying tribute to some artists who've passed some milestone birthdays. Sean Colvin, who turned 70, Peter Wolf, who turned 80, featuring past in-studio visits with those folks. And today, it's Leslie Feist. The Canadian singer-songwriter Feist turned 50 in February. And that means now she has spent better than half her life making music, having debuted in 1999 as an independent artist. Most caught on 5 years later, 2004, in the release of Let It Die, followed by the worldwide hit 1234 in 2007. Feist hasn't released new music since 2023's brilliant album called Multitudes. That was the result of in-the-round shows intended to gather people together to experience live music after the 18-month pandemic break. We're hearing about a 2027 tour for Leslie, which we hope and trust will be in support of new music. Perhaps we'll have another visit with Feist next year. But today, we wanted to revisit Feist in 2012 on an album called Metals. This was the follow-up album to The Reminder, which was the 2007 release with 1234. And Metals won Canada's prestigious Polaris Prize for Best Canadian Album. On her visit to us, she was joined by the trio Mountain Man as well, adding a cool element to the performance. This week, it's Feist as our in-studio guest on Acoustic Cafe.
1: After the last record, you stopped. I want to differentiate that from taking a break. There's a difference between taking a break and stopping.
2: That's true. But it wasn't deliberate in the moment, like, I want to stop playing. It was more like, I need to stop playing just for a while. And also, I guess I wanted to know, my kind of spidey senses were saying I needed to come back from the right place in me. I didn't want to come back feeling like I had to or out of necessity for any reason other than I was engaged in something really true in me that was worth putting on a record. And because I kind of opened my scope up and looked at the whole world and, you know, collapsed at the finish line and then thought, well, what do I want to do? And I imagined everything. I mean, I thought, maybe I'll open a store finally, a bookshop. Maybe I'll go back to school. Maybe I'll, I don't know, I adopted dogs. You know what I mean?
1: Mm-hmm.
2: I planted tomatoes. And at the end of doing a lot of other stuff and imagining I could do anything, I ended up wanting to write songs again. So then that felt like an honest place to begin again.
1: Your natural inclination, I would think, would be to go back to songwriting or at least start thinking in terms of songs or ideas. Did it just not occur to you to do that?
2: I really didn't want to. I mean, something funny happened in all of that repetition and the kind of externalization of what had always been really private for me. And of course, you're making records, and so there is always, I mean, I was 15 years old when I first was trying to untie that knot, you know, like you could just play in your basement, people could just never hear you, and the song would, like, it's not like if a tree falls in the forest, like the song will exist even if no one hears it. Okay. But there is this innate, I mean, it's like a writer, you know, you just want to imagine someone looking at that same page with their own consciousness and you know, a painter wants to think someone's going to stand in front of their painting and are they going to solve the riddle or not, you know? So there is always this sort of invisible public and you imagine other individuals. It's not really about the mass, like a bunch of people hearing something, which is what ended up happening with the last record. You know, it sort of became kind of more about many people hearing one thing rather than one person hearing many nuances, you know,
1: right?
2: Which is what I was imagining, just one person with headphones or one person walking with their Walkman or laying in bed listening or something like that. I don't really imagine it being in teams of people. When that happened, it just, it did change the way I was hearing things too.

0: How Come You Never Go There, which was on a Feist album back in 2011 called Metals. Today on Acoustic Cafe, we are revisiting a 2012 session with Leslie Feist.
1: I talk to a lot of people, and when they take a break or stop, their biggest fear is, you know what, maybe I just don't have any more songs to do.
2: Yeah, but I suppose I felt that would be a peaceful place to stop. I mean, there would be no, like, oh, I almost reached my, you know, I there was no doubt in my mind that I had reached, like, a really maximized place in like, achievement or whatever, even in just my own stamina or my own curiosity. And I always had this sort of prairie mentality, this kind of, my grandpa always said, if you do a job, just do it like you'd sign your name to it. So even if it's sweeping the floor, do it like, so everyone would know that was your floor sweeping. So do it well enough, you know? So there was this, and because I'd been touring since I was a teenager, since I was 15, and, you know, I'd bought my first van, and I'd screen printed my first shirts at my high school lab, and I'd, you know, gone to Kinko's and photocopied the first cassette album cover, you know, and folded them in my high school parking lot, and no one listened forever. I mean, for a decade, 12 years, 13 years, no one was listening to anything. I mean, except our cool little kind of DIY, play a community center sort of world of people. But when people started to listen, then it feels a little bit dumb to say no. You sort of negate all that work. And I felt that that mixture of that DIY world I came from, and all of a sudden there's all these open ears mixed with the stalwart prairie mentality, then I really just went hard. So when I did stop, there was no doubt in my mind. It wasn't like I thought I'd half-assed it or anything like that. If that was that chapter of my life, I would have been okay with that. It just, I really didn't want to come back to music for any external reasons or to plug quarters into that meter, because, you know, the popularity of one song, it does sort of supernova out all of the constellation of all the, like, kind of deeper stuff that makes up an entire record. And it wasn't something that I felt myself present in by the end.

There's one from that 2007 album, The Reminder, That's My Moon, My Man, as performed live in our studios by our guest this week as we are revisiting a session from 2012 with Leslie Feist. Feist turned 50 earlier this year, so we thought this week we would bring this out to say happy birthday and revisit one of our favorite sessions over the last 20 years at least. And joining Feist in that session back in 2012, it was Molly Sarl, also Alexandra Saucer-Monig, and Amelia Meath. Together they are the trio Mountain Man. More of this session with Feist coming up here in the second hour on Acoustic Cafe. Just ahead, though, we have new Kacey Musgraves, India Arie in 2019, and Need to Breathe live here earlier this year. Acoustic Cafe is made possible in part by The Arc, one of a select few nonprofit music venues in America, celebrating more than 60 years of history, presenting new, contemporary, and traditional music, storytelling, and building communities has been their mission since 1965, and The Arc is committed to that mission 300 nights each year. Information on The Arc's schedule, how to get involved, and more is at thearc.org. Hey, it's Rob Reinhart, your host for Acoustic Cafe. Next time on the program, a new Joe Henry-produced album from Margaret Glaspie is on the way. We'll get into that. Death Cab for Cutie's new album is out, as is Jalen Naganda's latest retro soul effort. And our in-studio guests from Australia, The Paper Kites. That and more next time on Acoustic Cafe.

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1: You're listening to Acoustic Cafe. I'm Rob Reinhart. There is a new album from Casey Musgraves. You may have heard about it. It is called Middle of Nowhere. Casey Musgraves, of course, originally from Texas, makes her home partially in Mexico these days, as well as in Nashville. If you have been following electoral politics in Texas, you may be amused by the title of this song. Of course, she had nothing to do with the political situation in the Lone Star State. But this is called Uncertain Texas on Acoustic Cafe.

25 years ago this spring, India Arie debuted with Acoustic Soul. That is from the last album India released, which was in 2019, called Worthy. From that, we heard In Good Trouble. Also, some brand new Casey Musgraves right before that. Earlier this year, we had Need to Breathe live in our studios. Bear Reinhardt is the lead songwriter and lead singer of Need to Breathe. He's also in the band Wilder Woods. That's a separate thing. This year, it was all about The Long Surrender, the new album from Need to Breathe. Here's the title track live here at Acoustic Cafe.

0: That is the entirety of the band Need to Breathe, live in our studios at Acoustic Cafe earlier this year, and the title track to their latest album called The Long Surrender. Next hour on Acoustic Cafe, new Paul McCartney, Dermot Kennedy, and Aldous Harding, a 25-year-old debut as of this month, plus more with our in-studio guest, Feist, back in 2012. 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
1: We're starting the second hour of Acoustic Cafe now. I'm Rob Reinhart, and later on this hour, more of our in-studio visit with Leslie Feist. Feist turned 50 earlier this year. We are going back to a 2012 session that we did with Leslie, and we'll hear more songs from Leslie and the band Mountain Man, who joined her in the studio back then, later on this hour. We'll start the hour, though, with a guest from a couple of weeks ago, and that would be Sam Beam, Iron and Wine. 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Topic of discussion were the last two albums, Hen's Teeth, which came out this year, and 2024's release called Light Verse. Both were created at the exact same time, same players, in Southern California a few years ago. But they were very different sounding albums. One of the reasons, songs like the one I'm about to play, called Defiance, Ohio, with a bit of a jazz tinge from Iron and Wine on Acoustic Cafe.
2: You

Riding That Cymbal is the name of the song. That is Aldous Harding. And Aldous has a brand new album, first in about 4 years. It is called Train on the Island. The island, perhaps, being New Zealand. That is where Aldous Harding is from. She will be making the trip and doing a tour in North America late summer, early fall. And before that, we heard Iron and Wine and Defiance, Ohio, which comes from the new album from Sam Beam, which is called Hen's Teeth. You can hear a full discussion on that in our archives. Sam was our guest a couple of weeks ago. Go to acafe.com. This spring, we have also been telling you about Blessing Jolie out of Houston, Texas, who had an EP last year called 20 Teens, and this year followed up with a full-length album called 20 Nothing. The song here is Software Developer on Acoustic Cafe. Could've

That is Rostam, of course, formerly of Vampire Weekend, but now a fairly long solo career, having left that band in 2019. That is Rostam with a song from the brand new release called American Stories. We just heard the song called Different Light from singer and songwriter and producer Rostam. Before that, it was Blessing Jolie, really just getting started out of Houston, Texas, I think 22, 23 years old at this point. And her full-length debut is called 20 Nothing. From that, we heard Software Developer. Let's go back into our archives now. And again, we're going to go back 5 years. Last hour, we played you something from that pandemic period, a performance submitted to us by Biba Doobie from her home studio. And now we're going to get to Nora Jones, who did the same from her home space and was kind enough to record 4 songs for a visit that we did in the midst of the pandemic. This is Nora Jones and the song called Little Broken Hearts, live for us at Acoustic Cafe.

5 years ago, Norah Jones was revisiting a lot of earlier material on an album called Till We Meet Again, which was issued in the heart of the pandemic. The symbolism was as clear as could be. That was a performance she did for us, Sound Acoustic Cafe, while we were discussing that live album. That is the song called Little Broken Hearts, the title track to Norah's 2012 release. And ahead on Acoustic Cafe, Paul McCartney turns 84 this week, and there is a new album to celebrate that. Plus, Dermot Kennedy's new one, Alicia Keys' debut 25 years ago, and more.

25 years ago this week, most had not heard of Alicia Keys. Next week, we'll mark the 25th anniversary of Alicia Keys' debut album, Songs in A Minor. After that, everyone had heard of Alicia Keys. What remains truly stunning is that some of the songs on the debut, Alicia wrote back in 1995. Even more stunning, in 1995, Alicia was just 14, yet to be signed by a label. That would change the next year as Columbia signed her to a deal, but ultimately rejected what Keys delivered. So the headstrong, now independent artist moved on to Arista's J Records, releasing the album she wanted to release, and the rest is history. Wildly influential, the neo-soul album pulled together jazz, hip-hop, and modern soul, along with Alicia's classical training for a true masterpiece. You're hearing one of the four hit singles from Songs in A Minor, the first one called Fallen, and here's Alicia a couple of years later with an acoustic version.

endlessly forgiving of the way I live my life. I'm late to come to wisdom and I'm late to see the light. I asked you for your favorite song, you played it to me twice. I knew the words by the time you dropped me home. Now those memories are distant, but those memories are nice. Sustain me for a minute, but I'm running out of time. I'm worried about the losses and the love I left behind. I know I'm gone, but I don't know where I'm going. I could have sworn I heard it this morning, like your voice was a part of that wind. I felt important when I was

Eventually I'll come to see that nothing stays unsaid, because it festers in my spirit till I'm restless in my bed. The dark is kept in business while the joy is left for dead. I guess the proof for that is now you're not around. Barnes for a minute brought me closer to a god, closer to the roots of this and why we try so hard, why we cry until our vision's blurry just like the facade. How it lifts you up until it breaks you down. I could have sworn I heard it this morning, like your voice was a part of that wind. I felt important when I was

0: a broody Irish folk album from a broody Irish folk artist. That is Dermot Kennedy on Acoustic Cafe from the new album, The Weight of the Woods. Dermot started his career combining hip-hop and folk elements, this one much more to the folk side of things, and The Weight of the Woods, being his third album, is also the third time he has topped the UK album charts and being the only solo artist to ever do that. Before that, it was Alicia Keys, who broke all kinds of new ground with songs in A minor, the debut, which came out 25 years ago next week. And from that, we heard an acoustic version, a solo acoustic version of the song called Fallen. Well, let's just all admit that Paul McCartney doesn't really have any new ground to break at this point. Paul turns 84 years old this week and just a couple of weeks ago released a brand new album called The Boys of Dungeon Lane. And what these songs are about, as they are describing it, is the story before the story. In other words, the story that we all know about Paul McCartney and the time with the Quarrymen and then the Beatles. Well, what formed that formed the songs on The Boys of Dungeon Lane. Here's how those boys got around. Let's listen to Down South on Acoustic Cafe.
1: Well, we were traveling on the Chester Road. A lorry driver picking up a load said, "Where you?"

know you. I'll find a way to work it all out. It wasn't good when I get to know you. Before we learn to twist and shout. Oh yeah, oh yeah. Before we learn to twist and shout.

Frank Turner and longtime bandmate Matt Nasir live in our studios here at Acoustic Cafe, and their version of Live and Let Die, the 1973 James Bond theme from Paul McCartney, who turns 84 years old this week. Also, Paul has a brand new album, The Boys of Dungeon Lane. Before Live and Let Die, we heard Down South off of that brand new album. And coming up, we have a new band of talented string players that you should know about, and more with our in-studio guest, Feist. 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
0: You're listening to Acoustic Cafe. I'm Rob Reinhart. I want to tell you about the band The Arcadian Wild. You are going to hear them on this program in the weeks ahead when they join us as our in-studio guests. If you remember all the buzz back in the 1990s about a trio called Nickel Creek, you are going to appreciate what The Arcadian Wild is up to. They have had a rotating lineup, but the core membership is now out as a trio: Lincoln Mick, Isaac Horn, and Bailey Warren. And they are about to release their fourth album. That is called Make It Out Alive. And from that, let's hear The Arcadian Wild and Cool to Know You on Acoustic Cafe.

Well, we were there for Nickel Creek, and we've been around long enough that we're now there for the Arcadian Wild and the new album Make It Out Alive, which is on the way later on in the summer, and from that Cool to Know You on Acoustic Cafe. And again, they will join us as our in-studio guests in a few weeks. Well, let's get to our in-studio guest this week. It's

0: actually revisiting a session we did back in 2012 with Leslie Feist. Feist turned 50 earlier this year, so we wanted to go back to really one of our favorite in-studio visits of the last 20 years. At the time, the album was called Metals. Let's get back to more of our in-studio visit this week with Feist.
1: You go back to France, back to the scene and setting of The Reminder.
2: Yeah.
1: Did you go back with ideas or did you go back for ideas?
2: I had been writing at home a little bit. I mean, like you said before, you have it's just the filter you see the world through. Songwriting is just kind of turned into the way you think about everything, and you start to sort of frame things that way. And my brain had, as much as I was sort of making myself not do it for a while, there was that inclination, and some things started to happen, and so there was enough stuff to feel like. Very quietly in the back of my head, I thought, oh, I think I might make up another record. So I went back to make it more deliberate, I guess. I went back to sort of call myself on my own bluff, to be like, and also I went back alone. Actually, Gonzalez lives in Paris and he's my best bud. So he came out for a couple of the days, but literally those were the 2 days that his record was being released. His new album was coming out. So some journalists came to visit him there to do press.
1: Right.
2: So he was double tag teaming. But it was great to have a witness to play some of these early ideas to. And then I demoed some of them. And actually, Cicadas and Gulls Off the Record is from that session that I was just by myself, just testing out some theories. And yeah, it helped to make it deliberate to go back there.
1: So a lot of the time you were just sort of existing in that space by yourself with
2: yeah.
1: you and your ideas and your guitar.
2: Yeah, and it was spring. It was beautiful. Yeah, and I actually used the studio car and would go and get groceries and sort of cook up whatever.
1: This came very quickly, though.
2: If I think about it, that trip to La Frette was, actually sort of that summer and fall was when the record was written. But it really, I was still kind of, I hadn't really told anyone that I was going to record. I wasn't really 100% sure. And I have the superstition about the walls being really soundproof, and like mentally too. I just didn't want anyone's mind in the process with me thinking, okay, yeah, we're gonna get things going again. We're going to fire up the engine again or anything like that. So I was tiptoeing.

0: Another one from that 2011 release called Metals, Get It Wrong, Get It Right, as performed live in our studios by our guest this week, the band Mountain Man, joining our in-studio guest, Leslie Feist.
1: You use the same guys, you know, really essentially the same crew, the core unit,
2: yeah.
1: The same that you've been using for years. I mean,
2: yeah.
1: People who know you really well. Was there a conscious effort to put everything aside, or was it sort of like they viewed the writing and then they said, you know, we're going to have to do something different here. We're going to have to do things that we haven't done before.
2: I guess it even entered my mind that you get a little bit of, you feel like maybe someone would answer the phone if you were to call at some, you know, after the reminder, I felt like, well, I could call so-and-so, or maybe I could ask such and, you know, producers basically,
1: mm-hmm.
2: that I admired, or musicians and stuff that I hadn't worked with or that I didn't know. But at the end of the day, my gut said, the reminder having done what it did, which was become really visible really quickly, and 1, 2, 3, 4 being the main song that everyone knew about, that and that song actually being the least familiar to me on a kind of gut, bone, marrow level, mm-hmm. I guess my gut told me that any producer who I hadn't worked with would reference that more than anyone else would. And my inner crew, my old friends who have seen everything I've done, from the stuff no one's ever heard, I've worked on their records with them as sort of a producer mind, or a singer, a guitar player, whatever, and they've worked on my records. And so in a way, the relationship is super reciprocal, and I knew that they would be pretty much the only people in the world who would hear things from a fresh perspective and hear the songs for what they were and not try to reference a reminder. Of all people, the people who made it with me would be the ones least likely to want to repeat that,
1: right.
2: You know? And
1: right,
2: I knew the songs were very innately completely different than... There's some sort of grandfathering. There's some, I think, recordings off the reminder that you can see the ancestry, mm-hmm. now when you look back. But in general, it was a new start. I didn't want to be honing a formula or something, you
1: right.
2: know? And I was getting bored by the end of the reminder with the repetition. So why create a situation where I knew I'd have to go back out on the road for a while and be repeating, you know?
1: Mm-hmm.
2: So it really just was a self-preservation mixed with, actually, it was what was moving me at the time. So I felt almost identical to at the end of making Metals. Like, I felt completely resonant with it, really proud of it, and felt I had sewn myself right into it, and it was an honest record. And my instincts are getting sharper in terms of, like, what holds its own weight and water as a record, you know?

Bad in Each Other, as performed live in our studios here at Acoustic Cafe back in 2012. The original was on the 2011 release called Metals. From our guest this week, Feist. Leslie Feist turned 50 this year, and we decided to go back and revisit this session, one of our favorites from the entire run of this show. It was just great to hear Leslie Feist, who we hope will have new music before the end of the year. We hear about a 2027 tour being planned. Feist was joined in the studio appearance by the band Mountain Man, the trio of Molly Sarl, Alexandra Saucer-Monig, and Amelia Meath. Live here at Acoustic Cafe. If you want to revisit this again, you can. 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We'll be back to wrap things up here and tell you about next week. 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Thanks for joining us this time on Acoustic Cafe. I hope you enjoyed the rebroadcast of that 2012 session with Feist. 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Next week on the program, a beautiful new album is on the way from Margaret Glaspie, and Death Cab for Cutie's new album is now out. Jalen Naganda is knee-deep in retro soul. We'll get into his new album and our in-studio guest for the week from Australia, the band The Paper Kites, recorded at the Leon Loft. Many thanks to those making the show possible this time, that Leon Loft and Leon Speakers. You can find out more about both leonloft.com and leonspeakers.com. 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Ani DeFranco wrote and performed our theme, The Million Dollar Intro. And Ed Magnus will not go quietly. Till next time, I'm your host, Rob Reinhart. Have a great week.

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0: Now Matt the Cat's gonna show you what was on the juke in the back.
1: Oh, hep cats and crazy kittens. I'm Matt the Cat, back on the scene with my jukebox machine, ready to spin an hour of stone cold rhythm and blues, and the soul that came before rock and roll. Welcome to the juke in the back. Last week, we began a three-part series on the Shakespeare of rock and roll, Chuck Berry. In part one, we focused on Chuck's first year of recording, from mid-1955 through mid-1956. This week in part two, we pick up in mid-1956 and carry it through to the end of 57. It's part two of Chuck Berry, this week on the Juke in the Back. Now, before we get too deeply into part two, let's recap. It's 1955, and Chuck Berry records his first song, Maybelline, released by Chess Records, which climbed to number one for 11 solid weeks back in the summer of 1955. Even better, it crossed over to number five on the pop chart, making it a certified hit bought by both black and white audiences, particularly teenagers, because Chuck Berry had launched, almost single-handedly, a new form of music, rock and roll, which by simplest definition is rhythm and blues music aimed at teenagers. Maybelline took the familiar theme of the hot rod race and repackaged it in teenage terms. Its flip side, the very bluesy Wee Wee Hours, also charted, rising to number 10, making his debut single a double-sided hit, not bad. By October, Chuck Berry was back with a new single charting to number 2, It's 30 Days, followed in early 56 by the number 8 charter, No Money Down, another car song. Then we get to my favorite Chuck Berry record from the early summer of 56, Roll Over Beethoven, announcing to the world that rock and roll was here and that those that don't reside in the hip class better step aside. Roll Over Beethoven, tell Tchaikovsky the news. Man, I dig those rhythm and blues. The single Roll Over Beethoven went to number 2 and crossed over to number 29 pop. I'd like to begin this show with another version of Roll Over Beethoven. This one recorded live during the summer of 1956 on Alan Freed's Camel Rock and Roll Dance Party Show. This program aired on WINS in New York and nationally over CBS Radio. Then it was repackaged for servicemen overseas by the Armed Forces Radio Network. The band backing Chuck up on this number is directed by the great saxman Sam the Man Taylor. So hold on to your hats and dig, because man, the audience is really with Chuck on this. They start shouting right in the middle of this number. Perfect way to kick off part two of our three-part series on the early recordings of Chuck Berry, right here on the Juke in the Back. Now take it away, Alan Freed.
2: Right back to the mic with Roll Over Beethoven.

Chuck Berry with Havana Moon, a stark presentation of heartbreak that sounded so different in 1956. It was recorded on October 29th in Chicago, and it was the only song cut at that session. It's really stripped down, with the great Willie Dixon providing the bass and Jimmy Rogers providing second guitar. I really think Chuck took a chance recording a song like that so early in his career. It doesn't sound like any of the records that came before it. Havana Moon may have actually been the inspiration for Richard Berry, no relation to Chuck, to write Louie Louie. Both have a similar feel. The single was issued in November of 1956 as Chess Number 1645, with You Can't Catch Me as the flip side. We heard You Can't Catch Me in Part 1, as that one was recorded during Chuck's first year on December 20th, 1955. Neither side of that fantastic single charted, unfortunately. We're going to move to Chuck Berry's next recording session, which was held on December 15th, 1956, as we attempt to play everything Chuck recorded during this period. It's a demo of a song that would chart later in 1957. It was actually one of Chuck's biggest hits, Rock and Roll Music. Let's hear how this career-defining song began with the demo version of Rock and Roll Music, here on the Juke in the Back with Matt the Cat. Just like

Ooh, Chuck Berry paying tribute to one of his guitar idols, T-Bone Walker. On that one, it's an instrumental that remained untitled and in the vaults too, along with the song you heard before that, the demo version of Rock and Roll Music. Those were the only two songs cut on that session held on December 15th, 1956. Johnny Johnson's on piano, Willie Dixon's on bass, and Fred Bellow is on the tubs. Up next is a mammoth session held on January 21st of 56 in Chicago at Chess Studios. He recorded a bunch of songs. This must have been a really, really long day. Up first is another charting record for Chuck. It's the immortal School Day, Ring Ring Goes the Bell. This is one of Chuck's greatest anthems because he once again praises this new music, rock and roll, with the line, "Hail, hail, rock and roll," which comes towards the end of the record. School Day features the same musicians as on the previous two songs, and it was issued as Chess number 1653 in March of 57. It rose to number one on the R&B charts on April 29th of 57, where it remained for 5 weeks on the Airplay chart, but only lasted at number one for 1 week on the Jukebox and Best Sellers chart. So the jockeys were playing it more than the kids were requesting it on the boxes, and more than they were buying it in the stores. Here's another one of Chuck Berry's biggest hits, a song that all teenagers, black and white, can identify with. School Day. Ring, ring goes the bell.

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1: These are the real roots of rock and roll. You couldn't hear them on the jukebox in the front. But Matt the Cat's playing them on the juke in the back.

Chuck Berry with another fantastic instrumental. That's Deep Feeling, which was issued as the B-side to School Day, Ring Ring Goes the Bell, in March of 1957. Unfortunately, Deep Feeling didn't chart, but School Day certainly did, going to number one R&B. I love how Chuck puts a song that teenagers can relate to on the A-side, as he did with Maybelline, and then when you flip it over, these same kids are introduced to the blues. I mean the real blues, like Wee Wee Hours as the flip side to Maybelline, and that one, Deep Feeling, as the flip side to School Day. Another cool note about Deep Feeling, it's Hubert Sumlin, the guy who played lead guitar with Howlin' Wolf from 1954 on, as the second guitarist on that number. Chuck himself is playing the steel guitar lead. We're sticking with this long recording session held on January 21st, 1957, for another instrumental. This one was never issued as a single. It's called Low Feeling, and once again, Chuck is showing off his guitar chops. I'm Matt the Cat, and you're digging part two of our three-part series on the early recordings of Chuck Berry. This week we're focusing on everything Chuck recorded for 1956 and 57. It's the Juke in the Back with Low Feeling.

Another strange record by the Shakespeare of rock and roll. A guy who really just loved to tell a story. That's Chuck Berry with LaWanda, which was actually issued as a single. It was the B-side to Oh Baby Doll. They were issued back-to-back as Chess single 1664 in June 1957. LaWanda was the last song recorded at the January 21st of 57 session. Now, Baby Doll is recorded at the next recording session, held on May 6th or 15th of 1957. For this session, Lafayette Leak replaces Johnny Johnson on piano. Willie Dixon is still on bass, and Fred Bello is still on the tubs. Oh Baby Doll, released in June, is another song aimed at the teenagers. It tops out at number 12, Rhythm and Blues, and crosses over to number 57, Pop. Here's Chuck Berry with Oh Baby Doll.

0: changed.
1: Chuck Berry with an unissued ballad, How You've Changed, which was recorded on either May 6th or 15th of 1957. That same session yielded a real classic that was referred to earlier in the show, rock and roll music. Chess Records issued it as single number 1671 with Blue Feeling as the B-side. Blue Feeling had been recorded at that previous session held on January 21st. Rock and roll music, a true classic, and again praising this new musical form that had proved to be so successful for Chuck Berry, made it to number 6 on the rhythm and blues charts and crossed over to a whopping number 8 pop. It would of course be a real influential song, as the Beatles covered it in 1964 and the Beach Boys had a hit with it in 1976. Earlier in the show, we heard the demo version of this song. Now let's hear the hit single version of Rock and Roll Music by the Shakespeare of Rock and Roll, Chuck Berry, the feature on this week's Juke in the Back.

Now it's time for the Great 78, where we take a thick piece of shellac and harken back to a time when 78 RPM records were king. This week, since we're featuring Chuck Berry, I want to flip rock and roll music over and play the tune Blue Feeling, another great Chuck Berry instrumental. It was recorded on January 21st, 1957 in Chicago. Unlike rock and roll music, Blue Feeling failed to chart, but it's this week's great 78.

How High the Moon. Man, I love Chuck's playing on that one. Lafayette Leak is also tearing it up on the piano, baby. That tune, of course, dates back to 1940, with notable versions being done by Benny Goodman and, of course, Les Paul and Mary Ford. Chuck is definitely showing off his guitar chops on that one. It was recorded on either May 6th or 15th of 1957, part of that same session we've been talking about, but not issued at the time. It made an appearance on a 1963 album, Chuck Berry on Stage, which sounds like a live record, and it did sound like a live record. However, it wasn't. It was studio recordings with an audience overdubbed to make it sound live. Well, what you just heard there is the previously unheard, clean studio version of that song, without the terrible overdubbed applause. Before that, we heard another unissued song. It was an early version of the 13 Question Method. It also comes from that same May 57 session. The more popular version of that song would appear in the early 60s. I hope you've enjoyed this week's Juke in the Back as we looked at Chuck Berry's recordings from mid-1956 through the end of 1957. Next week, we'll be back with part three, and we'll pick it up right at the beginning of 1958. Always remember, cats and kittens, that soul, it's a feeling. And you'll get that feeling each week when you tune into your source for 1940s and 50s rhythm and blues right here on the Juke in the Back. Now let's go out with another demo. It's the very first version of Sweet Little 16, which would eventually hit number one on the R&B chart and cross over to a whopping number two on the pop chart, making it one of his all-time biggest hits. Next week, we'll begin the show with an evolution of the tune. But right now, we're going to end with the demo, which was the only song recorded at a short session held sometime in December of 57. It features Lafayette Leak on piano, Willie Dixon on bass, and Fred Bello on the tubs. Here is the genesis of a true rock and roll classic, Sweet Little 16. Have a great week, everybody, and I'll catch y'all on the flip side. Bye-bye.

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1: Right.
0: In the 1950s, the whole generation worshipped his music, and when you see him perform today, past and present all come together, and the message is, hail, hail, rock and roll, right on.

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Thanks for dropping by. 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Juke in the Back is recorded at Rosie's Juke Joint, located at the Stepping Stone Inn in Salem, Massachusetts. For more information, please visit jukeintheback.org. I'm Miss Rosie. See you next time on the Juke in the Back.

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1: 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So let's hop into our 1967 Dodge Dart and start driving southeast down the airline highway. And we'll see what kind of music is playing down the road.

0: coming at you from Baton Rouge, Louisiana. This is Down the Road, where we celebrate the music and the musicians of New Orleans and the surrounding areas. My name's Robert, and I'll be with you for the next 2 hours. Thanks for joining me today. We opened up, as we pretty much always do. Our opening theme is Junko Partner. Today it was being played by the Joe Crown Trio. We're going to start off with some old rhythm and blues numbers, starting with Smokey Johnson doing a little nonsense tune called Did You Heard What I Saw?
1: Oh, holy mackerel, Smokey. Did you hear what I saw?
2: Did I heard what you saw?
1: I say, did you hear what I saw, son?
2: Man, you know you talking something plenty kind of funny. Hit me, baby.

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You're a nasty boogie.

what you just heard in going backwards order. You just heard Dave Bartholomew playing That'll Get It. Champion Jack Dupree sang The Nasty Boogie. And we started off with Smokey Johnson, Did You Heard What I Saw? You're listening to Down the Road. Down the Road is produced for WHYRLP, Baton Rouge Community Radio, but it's heard on many other radio stations across the country, including KJZX in Austin, Texas, KAKU in Maui, and KHOI in Ames, Iowa. And we thank y'all for helping to spread the gospel of New Orleans music. Next, we're going to listen to Deacon John, and this was recorded live at the 1994 Jazz Fest, singing No Love in My Heart.

That was Kenny Neal singing Ain't Gonna Let the Blues Die. Before that, Earl King and Roomful of Blues played Love Rent, and we started things off with Deacon John, No Love in My Heart. Next on Down the Road, we've got Luke Winslow King playing On My Way.

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0: You just heard Little Freddie King doing the Bywater Crawl. Before that, Larry Garner sang about the road of life. You're listening to Down the Road, where we celebrate the music and the musicians of New Orleans and the surrounding areas. My name's Robert. If you have any questions, comments, requests, or if you just want to get in touch with me, best way to do it is through the email. The address is downtheroad@whyr.org. Also, you could find me on the Facebook at WHYR Down the Road. Next, we're going to listen to Alex McMurray. It's not the years, it's the miles.
1: I might look like the kind of girl who just fell off the turnip truck, but it's really not that way. There's piles of living that I've done.

That was The Squanders featuring Erika Schneider singing Broken Heart. And before that, Alex McMurray sang It's Not the Years, It's the Miles. Next on Down the Road, we've got Big Daddy O singing I Don't Drink Much.

We started off there with Big Daddy O singing I Don't Drink Much. Then we heard the Jake Leg Stompers playing High Steppin' to New Orleans. Rondo Hatton played Cookin'. And we're going to finish up the first hour of Down the Road with one more by Rondo Hatton. In the background right now, you can hear him playing Patricia.

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1: You're listening to Down the Road, where we celebrate the music and the musicians of New Orleans and the surrounding areas. My name's Robert. Welcome to the second hour. Here's Alan Toussaint and Elvis Costello.